0: From member station WBUR, Deborah Becker has details.
1: The jury deliberated for about 5 hours after saying they could not reach a decision. Then they were excused for the day. Clancy's attorney, Kevin Reddington, says he's encouraged by that.
2: I'm very pleased with the work that this jury has put into the case.
1: Reddington has argued that Clancy should not be found criminally responsible for killing her children because she was experiencing postpartum psychosis. Prosecutors say she meticulously planned the killings. The jury's deliberated 23 hours so far. For NPR News, I'm Deborah Becker in Boston.
0: The State Department says 75 Americans remain unaccounted for along the border between Nepal and Tibet after last week's catastrophic floods. Among the missing 22 Americans traveling with the Isha Foundation, a group that teaches yoga and meditation. The organization says the travelers were at the Chinese immigration center on Nepal's border when the flood crashed through. This is NPR. European Union and NATO leaders are supporting Germany in its declaration that the presence of 3 armed drones last month at or near Leipzig airport were a hybrid attack by Russia. Terry Schultz reports EU foreign ministers will discuss a joint response when they meet.
3: Germany will ask its fellow EU members to support tougher sanctions on Russia at a regular meeting of EU foreign ministers. The German foreign minister said he'll propose blacklisting more Russian individuals connected to hybrid attacks and more intensively targeting Russian oil tankers. EU foreign policy chief Kaya Kallas says Russia wants to scare Europe, but that it won't work.
4: To the contrary, we will increase our support to Ukraine and invest in our own defense. This is the best way to stop Putin.
3: NATO Secretary General Mark Rutte said the alliance stands in full solidarity with Germany and that he welcomes the retaliatory measures announced by Berlin. For NPR News, I'm Terry Schultz in Brussels.
0: Tropical storm Edward has made landfall in Louisiana near Johnson Bayou. Rain and thunderstorms focused along the Louisiana coastline will continue to expand northwestward into southeastern Texas. Forecasters say flooding downpours will continue along and inland from the Louisiana and Texas coast through tomorrow. Although localized flash flooding can occur in southeastern Texas, the rain will also be beneficial for areas in drought. Having been asked to do so by President Trump, Apple Maps has changed Lake Ontario's name to Lake America for U.S. users. It's still Lake Ontario in Canada. I'm Louise Schiavone, NPR News.
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6: The mayor of Kyiv says Ukraine does not have enough weapons to fight against Russia's nonstop bombardment.
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9: This is Where We Live from Connecticut Public Radio. I'm Catherine Shen. Do you remember those days you went to the mall with friends just to hang out? Or maybe to a park or a coffee shop? No agenda, no set activity, just time with your community to just be. These are called third spaces. Those spaces that aren't your home or workplace, but they are those wonderful in-between spaces where you can find rest, relaxation, and hopefully a little connection. A lot of these spaces seem to have disappeared after the COVID-19 pandemic, but that doesn't mean the need for social connection is lost. Today, we talk to some people building these spaces with intention. But at first, we're talking about one of our team's favorite third spaces. There's no better time to visit Connecticut's parks and forests. But just remember that you'll be sharing these spaces with creatures of all kinds. Joining us now is Mason Trumbull, who's the Deputy Commissioner with the Connecticut Department of Energy and Environmental Protection. Mason, welcome back to Where We Live.
10: Good morning, Catherine. Always a pleasure.
9: So Labor Day weekend is coming up soon. Should we expect to see crowds at Connecticut State Parks and Trails?
10: Yes, absolutely. So we have had a very busy summer. And if you're going to visit a park on a weekend in the summer, or especially a holiday weekend, you should plan ahead. That's the number one tip we give folks. Have a plan A, have a plan B. Sometimes our parking lots do fill ahead of time. So if you want to go have a great day in the park, go early. And we do have Passport to the Parks, which allows free parking for all Connecticut residents. So it's an easy way to get out, but they are popular spaces to go, as you said. So plan ahead.
9: And clearly, you mentioned a really busy summer. Do you expect busy fall as we're coming to the end and end of summer and beginning of fall?
10: Yes. Depending on what season you like,
9: sure.
10: The glass could be half full or half empty. I love the fall. So we are going into one of my favorite seasons. But as we wrap up the summer, I just want to give a huge shout out to our almost 600 seasonal staff that we hire each year. They do incredible work from cleaning bathrooms to opening campgrounds to lifeguards on the beach. And we couldn't open our parks without them. And so this is a great time of year. We still have summer weather. A little less crowds once this when school starts back up, and then heading into the fall hiking season where temperatures are a little cooler, we get the fall foliage. It's a great time of year.
9: And so I want to talk about bears because over the last few years, we've seen an increased presence of bears on and off the trails. And of course, many of us have seen in the news or in person that there are sightings of bears just down the street, which is incredible. So what should we know about bear sightings, and what do you do if you do spot a black bear?
10: Great question. If you see a bear while you're on a hike, that's a situation that's really cool, really unique, and you should cherish that experience. Generally speaking, I'm not very concerned if I see a bear while I'm out on a hike or in the woods. Chances are that bear is doing wild bear things in its own natural habitat. And generally speaking, black bears are not aggressive towards humans, and so they're cool experiences. Certainly, if you're concerned, you can bring some bear spray. The number one tip I always recommend is just if you do see a bear, make some noise. You don't want to surprise the bear. You want the bear to know that you're there.
9: And I feel like this is one of those summers where all kinds of critters are around us. So we just talked about bears, and there is one bug that has been bugging us all. And yes, of course, we are talking about the spotted lantern fly. So Connecticut residents have spotted these invasive species across our state, including in our various cities. And Connecticut Public's Mac Dwyer spoke with Sarah Lawson. She is a Quinnipiac University biology professor, and Lawson says spotted lantern flies were first found in the U.S. in Pennsylvania back in 2014, and they are expected to continue spreading north. So she says if you do see a spotted lantern fly, this is what you should do.
11: It's also rather satisfying to squish them. So I encourage the public to do as much lantern fly squishing as they possibly can to help keep the numbers down.
9: So do not expect lantern squishing to be a part of my summer activity, but it has played a really big role in the summer season for me. Any thoughts on that, Mason? Are you seeing more? What are you telling people to do?
10: Yeah, certainly we have seen more lantern flies this year anecdotally across the state than we have in the past. One of the ways that you can help prevent this, especially at a local level in your backyard, is you should check to see if you have a tree of heaven, which is an invasive species here in Connecticut. It's also the preferred host species for the lantern fly. So if you have a lot of lantern flies in your yard, check to see if you have tree of heaven. You can look it up. It kind of looks like a big fern. The branches look like big fern leaves. It does look like a couple native species. The way you can tell is if you crush the leaves, the tree of heaven leaves smell really bad. So if you have those in your yard, then you can find ways to eradicate them. We have some information on our website. And I highly recommend folks check that out.
9: So check out your trees and squish them. Is there more we can do beyond squishing them? Because we did do a couple of reports over the last couple of weeks and several social media videos. And I think one of the more frequent comments that I see is there has to be more we can do than squishing them.
10: Really, that's why we're telling folks to look at their habitat and their preferred habitat. So the tree of heaven really is one of those species that they feed on. Mm-hmm. And so if you remove some of that habitat, that makes it just less hospitable for those species to be here in the state and, you know, here in your backyard, et cetera.
9: And so another thing that we've been talking about, I feel like the last couple of seasons is this is always a big season for ticks. And through the first half of this year, more than 5,000 ticks have actually been sent to the Connecticut Agricultural Experiment Station. That's a record-breaking high at this point in the year. And you know how it goes. Sometimes you can do everything right and you're wearing long socks and long pants and plenty of tick repellent and still get a tick. So how should we be on the lookout for ticks, and what do you want residents to do or be aware of if they realize they have a tick bite?
10: Great question. So the number one thing that I always recommend folks, beyond what you mentioned earlier, to use insect repellent, long clothing, is to check for ticks immediately after you finish your outdoor activity. So whether you're working in the garden, going on a hike, etc., as soon as you're done, take a shower, head inside, do a thorough tick check. The chance for disease goes up the longer the tick's on you. So the number one thing is remove it quickly. And then, as you mentioned, if you do have a tick, remove it, send it into the agricultural experiment station. They'll be able to test that tick for diseases, and then you can, you know, plan your medical treatment if needed based on the results.
9: And are you seeing an uptick, pun kind of intended with that, from where you're sitting?
10: Yes. We know that the tick population is somewhat based on the deer and rodent population, which are strong this year as well. So absolutely, we're seeing it across the state, and definitely recommend that everyone who's outside, whether you're doing yard work or outdoor recreational activities, take precautions against ticks.
9: And of course, we are a team who loves being outside, and we encourage people to go outside if that's your thing. But this is not meant to get you to freak out and be scared of going on a hike or whatnot. But there's another creature that has had some sightings over the season as we're hiking along trails, another trail creature that we're seeing more of, which are snakes. So this includes two venomous species, the timber rattlesnake and the northern copperhead. So not exactly things that I expect to see on a hike in Connecticut, but I should know better. So how common are snakes or snake sightings here?
10: Yeah, so as someone who has a phobia of snakes, my number one advice is to find a friend and make them hike first.
9: Oh, great. Yes, we love that. Also, spider webs. Make them walk through them first.
10: Yeah, exactly. Joking aside, it's really cool that we have these creatures here in Connecticut. As you mentioned, they're native species. We work really hard at DEEP to make sure those species remain on our landscape. The timber rattlesnake's endangered. So we have seen these snakes decline over time due to habitat loss. Look, both the timber rattlesnake and the copperhead are generally speaking, docile. They're not aggressive towards humans. That being said, they are venomous, and if you step on them, they will strike you, or if you get too close. So the number one thing I recommend is just pay attention when you're hiking, especially on like sunny trap rock ridges. Sunny days, those snakes like to be out on those trap rock areas. So if you're rock climbing or hiking, watch out for snakes. And if you see one, just give it a wide berth. It's this isn't a reason to not go on a hike, or you know, have too much fear. But just if you do see a snake, give it a wide berth. The other thing I will recommend is if you're hiking, especially on those trap rock ridges, leash your pets, because your pets do not have as much common sense as we do when it comes to snakes. So,
9: I mean, curiosity, you can't help it.
10: Yeah.
9: I mean, so because earlier you mentioned, you know, bear spray, long pants for ticks. Are there things that we can bring on the trail in case we do get bitten or, you know, something happens? Are there snake bite kits that people can bring?
10: There are, you know, generally speaking, I think in Connecticut, we mostly have decent cell service across the state. So if you do get a tick bite, definitely call 911. I mean, a snake bite, I'm sorry. Call 911. That being said, we're not recommending that everyone, you know, bring a snake kit with them. I think, generally speaking, these snake bites are pretty rare in Connecticut.
9: And so we mentioned earlier, long Labor Day weekend is coming up, and it's one of the last official beach weekends of the summer. So staying safe on the beach is crucial, and lifeguards, of course, are a big part of it. But with so many students heading back to school, should residents expect fewer lifeguards on duty this coming weekend?
10: Great question. So we hired 77 lifeguards this year.
9: You're ready to go.
10: They are absolutely incredible. They do a great job keeping our beaches safe. We have five locations where we'll have lifeguards over Labor Day weekend. Those five locations are Hammonasset, Rocky Neck, Indian Well, Silver Sands, and Squanch Pond. After Labor Day weekend, we will no longer have lifeguards on duty. So if you want to go outside over Labor Day weekend, check out those locations I just mentioned. Beyond that, feel free to use our swim areas. They're open. Just use extra caution. If you have kids, keep an extra eye on them. Use the buddy system. Use some common sense. But please continue. We have some beautiful days in September. Please continue to enjoy our swimming areas.
9: And so when you go to the beaches, of course, there are also a few sea critters that you can expect to look out for. So I want to talk about jellies and sharks. Are we seeing an increase in both of their populations?
10: Yes. So jellyfish typically increase in the month of July. It's part of their breeding. They're in shallow water. It's part of their breeding process. So if you're swimming in Long Island Sound, chances are you've seen some jellyfish. If you went swimming in the month of August, you may still see some. generally speaking, we do have one type of jellyfish here in the state that's relatively common that we do see stings. That's the lion's mane jellyfish. So if you do get a sting, generally speaking, it's not dangerous. Usually we just recommend something very simple. Take some sand, rub it on the sting. That helps remove the stingers, and then rinse it with salt water. So certainly you can do more. You can use vinegar. You can use antiseptic spray. The reality is most of the time people don't have those things with them at the beach. So the method I used works really well. Fun fact, leatherhead sea turtles really like to eat jellyfish.
9: Oh.
10: And so as the water warms Long Island Sound, we've actually seen a few leatherback sea turtles in the state. Really, really cool to see those in Long Island Sound. Very rare still, but they do come here and they do like to eat those jellyfish.
9: All right. Well, circle of life. What can we say? So when it comes to water safety, sea critters aside, this is also a great time for water sports and boating. And ahead of the show, you mentioned that you're a big fan of canoeing. So are there any favorite spots, places that you suggest for those wanting to try this out? You know, kayaking, canoeing?
10: Yeah, there's so many options here in Connecticut. We have 117 boat launches across the state. Certainly for kayaking and canoeing, recommend that beginners start in our inland freshwater locations. So lakes and ponds across the state, the Connecticut River is a good venue. This time of year is really great. Sometimes it can be really hot out in the water in the summer. This time of year, it starts to become a little bit nicer to be out in a canoe or a kayak. Definitely recommend wearing a life jacket. After October 1st, life jackets are actually legally required as the water starts to get colder. So please, best practice, wear a life jacket anytime you're out.
9: I'm glad you mentioned life jackets. Also want to talk about some safety precautions when it comes to boating. You know, is there anything specific that Connecticut law says about what boaters need to do?
10: Sure. So as I just mentioned, life jackets are required in paddlecraft after October 1st. Kids are required to wear life jackets, I believe under 12. The number one thing we recommend is don't drink and boat, which does unfortunately happen quite frequently. So that's our number one recommendation. We do see boating accidents happen when people are under the influence. So enjoy, recreate responsibly, save the beverages for after your boating trip.
9: And of course, oftentimes when we talk about the changing seasons and being outside and enjoying all these outdoor activities that we just mentioned, one thing to make note, of course, is to check the weather before you leave. But as we've seen the changes over the years, you know, Connecticut's climate is changing. So how are you all working to make the state parks and forests perhaps more resilient so they can be enjoyed by people for years to come?
10: That's a great question. I'm glad you asked it. So part of that is through our forestry department, where we have seen increased forest fires in Connecticut. And so what we do with forestry is our forestry team is focused on forest health. And so our part of that includes forests of different age and different species. So we want to have a wide variety of species here in Connecticut, a wide variety of age classes, which just generally has a more resilient forest, more resilient against pests, more resilient against natural disasters, fires, etc. So that's a big something that's really important for us as we think about climate change and fire seasons that have become more intense.
9: And are there things that people can help do to make the forest more resilient or even just to keep it a while longer?
10: Yeah, it's a great question. So there are many folks who have most of the land in Connecticut is private. And so most of our forests, we're actually the 14th most forested state in the country. And most of that forested land is on private land. So if you have private land, there are ways that you can help manage that land to do exactly what I just said, make sure there are a wide variety of native species and make sure there's a variety of different ages of those trees, which will ultimately make your forest more resilient.
9: And there are also efforts to make parks more accessible, especially with the implementation of handicap ramps and even all-terrain wheelchairs, which are things that we have talked about before here on the show. What are other ways that you're hoping to make our parks more accessible for all residents?
10: Thank you for mentioning the all-terrain wheelchairs. That's been a really popular program for folks that have disabilities. We've definitely encouraged people to use those. You can sign up online. It's a pretty seamless process. But generally speaking, part of making parks accessible is simply just making sure our infrastructure is in great shape. And what we realized after COVID was some of our infrastructure was not in great shape. So the governor has invested over $100 million over the last 4 years in an initiative called Restore Connecticut State Parks. And so our goal there is to fix our park infrastructure, invest in our park infrastructure across the state. And it's been really cool to see some of those things. They may not be the most exciting projects to talk about. A lot of that money is going to paving and bathhouses and making sure our parks are, you have a seamless experience. So my example is this. If you go to the park and everything's working great, use the bathroom, you don't even notice the infrastructure is there and you're enjoying the outdoors, right? But if those things don't work, if you, you know, hit a big pothole on the way in, or if you for some reason can't use the restroom, right, then that really impairs your experience.
9: Well, you just read my mind on both of those experiences. So, well, thank you all for doing that work and making the parks and the natural spaces enjoyable for people. And of course, it's one of our favorite third spaces, like we mentioned earlier. And coming up, we're going to be spending the rest of the hour to talk more about other third spaces. And any favorite places that you want to shout out? Other favorite third spaces for you?
10: Sure. In addition to parks. Yeah, you know, one of the things that we see is, you know, we manage state parks, but we have a lot of partners, land trusts, municipal partners who have parks all across the state. So really, if you include municipal parks mm-hmm. and you include land trusts, there's a park within a 15-minute drive of really anyone in the entire state. So those places act as, you know, summer concert series. You know, in the winter, they're sledding hills, they're chances to get out on the water. So they really are important, and we encourage folks to get outside and enjoy. We live in an incredible state here in Connecticut, and we encourage folks to get outside and enjoy. And I'll say, you know, we talked about a lot of things to be aware of. Our goal at DEEP is we want you to go outside and enjoy it, have a great experience, a positive experience with our wildlife in our state parks, in our state forests. So yes, be cautious, but go outside and enjoy it.
9: Mason Trumbull is a deputy commissioner with the Connecticut Department of Energy and Environmental Protection. Mason, thank you so much for being with us today.
10: Thank you, Catherine.
9: Coming up, a look at other third spaces across Connecticut. We might just inspire you to visit one of these spots over the long weekend. This is Where We Live. We'll be right back.

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6: This is Where We Live from Connecticut Public Radio. I'm Catherine Shen. There's home and there's work, and then there are those other places. They're called third spaces. Things like parks, libraries, coffee shops, pubs, and they can act as the building blocks of a healthy, thriving community. Today, we're exploring third spaces across Connecticut, and we want to hear from you too. Do you have a favorite place to shout out? Find us online at Where We Live, email us at wherewelive@ctpublic.org, or give us a call, 888-720-9677. Our senior producer, Tess Terrible, says her favorite third space is Elizabeth Park in Hartford. You can find her there most afternoons after work with a book or taking a walk. Most likely, you'll also find her taking a picture of a cool bird. Love doing that on my walks as well. And some of my own favorite third spaces are libraries and bookstores, which is the surprise of absolutely no one. But actually, as we were talking about this, I would love to give a shout out to Barcade in New Haven, a big video game fan, which we will be talking about a little bit later. But first, I want to introduce Melissa Whitson, who is a professor of psychology and licensed psychologist at the University of New Haven, specializing in community psychology. Melissa, welcome back to Where We Live.
7: Thanks so much for having me.
6: So as we're talking about this, I would love to actually ask you first, do you have a favorite third space?
7: I was just thinking about that as you were mentioning that. And I also enjoy lots of different parks. There's Brooksville Park in North Hampton that my kids and I go to all the time. And they go to a lot of other playgrounds and parks. But I also really do love public libraries. I think sometimes they're underused, and just the amount of services that they've been able to offer and also offer a space for people. I really think that they offer so many access to resources that we don't think about a lot, too.
6: Right. Mm-hmm. Well, and then something I don't really think about is that that's actually like a thing for me, at least. It's community psychology.
7: Yes.
6: So tell us more about what that means, and how did you get interested in this field?
7: Oh, well, my students have heard this story a lot, but I didn't really know what community psychology was as I was getting my doctorate in counseling psychology. But I started to really be interested in how the systems that people are in start to impact them, rather than working individually with people when they're coming in with symptoms or issues. That and then they go back out into the world and realizing that, well, we don't live in bubbles. We live in settings. And when I worked with kids, their family settings and their school settings had huge influence in all these other larger systems that we're involved in. And so I started looking at research about that and found community psychology. And I was lucky enough to get a postdoc at the Consultation Center at Yale, where a bunch of community psychologists are doing this work, and really realized that was where, like, my passions lie, and that's where my understanding, where it's more prevention focused, it's more addressing things on those larger levels than just working with individuals after problems arise, and really being able to make changes that impact lots of people's health and well-being, not just working individually in response to symptoms. And so at University of New Haven, we have a master's program in community psychology. So I got hired to work there 16 years ago, and now I run the program, and so I'm always explaining what community psychology is, and a lot of people realizing that, oh, that is something that's really interesting and makes a lot of sense, because it's very interdisciplinary to address larger social issues and problems.
6: Right. And then as we were talking about third space, and this is something that we've been talking about as a team for a while now, and sort of it takes us back to those days, right, where you just go to your friend's house and hang out and you kind of do nothing together and lament that it's challenging to do that as adults because we all lead such busy and very different lives. And many of your friends are not living in the same spaces either. So it seems like a lot of people are feeling like we've lost these spaces and we don't really have a sense of community. Do you have any research that backs this up, or what are you seeing in your research?
7: Yeah, in fact, sense of community is one of the concepts that, not surprisingly, community psychology studies a lot. And we know the research, this idea of sense of community, which includes sense of belonging, but it's just actually much broader than that, is very much connected to our well-being and our health and our, you know, positive experiences that we're reporting. And of course, a sense of community with the advent of technology, where there's been some really good benefits where we can be connected to people who are not physically close to us. So that has been a great advent in that way. Also has made it more difficult for people, or less likely for people, to get together in person. And then, of course, COVID brought that to a head, where we had to be connected, you know, not in person. And so it's been a very slow walk to get that back. But getting in, you know, particularly in terms of our physical locations and our regional areas, feeling connected to that is very much, it has to do with actually physically getting in person with each other and bringing that back.
6: Well, and of course, we've talked about how COVID has really exacerbated the loneliness epidemic, but it's something that has already started to happen prior to that. So how did the pandemic impact our access to third spaces?
7: Well, it cut off almost our access to almost all third spaces other than those that were online. And so, you know, again, those online communities, like chat communities for people that are dealing with a specific illness that not a lot of people, you know, that's not as common, or other types of areas where people living in rural areas might not be able to connect with other people who are struggling with similar issues, those serve a really important and positive purpose. But what COVID made it do is, like, that was the only way we could access those. And so it taught us to get used to that and be almost uncomfortable than being in person. And of course, the slow comeback from COVID, also people were like, unsure, is this safe or is this not? Mm-hmm. And so there's still a lot of collective trauma around that. And then if you think about children who are growing up during that time, how are they making sense and adapting to that? And even college students when they're coming out of high school that, you know, that were shut down. And so we've seen how that's really impacted people over the long term.
6: And so today, of course, we're talking about third spaces, and we're going to hear from people who are creating these spaces now. And before the show, we reached out to Joe Plouffe, who's the owner of the Upstate Lounge and Cafe in Hartford. And here's what he shared with us about building an inclusive space.
8: Everyone's welcome until they ain't at the Upstate. What I mean by that is it's 2026. Every bar is a gay bar in 2026. And I know that's not literally true, but in every bar, there are gay people. There are trans people. There are bisexual people. Tizane, the former business that was here, while not actively a gay bar, I mean, they would tell you that they were not a gay bar, but they were very queer friendly. I'm continuing in that tradition, in that who you are will not prevent you from ever being a part of this bar. Who you are does not reflect what happens to you as a person inside this space. We welcome everybody that comes in, until you yourself are not welcoming.
6: And listeners, if you have a favorite community hub to shout out, we will love to hear from you. 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And very excited to introduce everyone to Michael Brown and Sydney Williams Brown. They are owners of a third space in New Haven, and it's actually called Third Space. It's a gaming lounge, creative community space, and event venue. Thank you so much for joining us, Michael and Sydney.
9: Thank you for having us.
10: Thanks for having us.
6: And so, Michael, I'm going to start with you here. Tell us, how did you get Third Spaces started? Where did the idea come from?
9: So we got started. It was a pop-up concept. We used to do pop-up video game events at different bars and breweries across the state. So as far out as Groton all the way up to West Hartford in about 2018. And we did that till about 2020 when, boom, COVID happens and set everybody down. In that time, we, you know, just talked about our experiences in doing pop-ups and the want for us to own our own brick and mortar space. We had seen so much success with what we were doing that we felt that we could stand on our own.
6: Well, go for it.
10: Our events included a variety of things, majority gaming. I tried to add some craft and analog elements to it, and they were well received, but that barrier ended up being sometimes the cost to put on the event. And so, again, in looking for a space, we realized that we could offer more and lower the barrier to entry with that positive control. So then we were looking for a physical location, which we found here in New Haven. And we've been here for, it was 3 years this last July.
6: Well, it's really exciting to hear that you both went with the concept of sort of combining both technology and analog, because I think those are two very popular, you know, areas of either art or interest. And we love both of you. I know maybe Michael can go first here to respond to what we heard from Vanessa or Melissa earlier regarding the loss of these spaces. You know, sounds like you are trying to build something really special.
9: I definitely can understand like some of our boots on the ground experience with spaces being really one thing or another. I know you had said you're a big fan of Barcade, and right across from them here in New Haven is Elm City Games. Mm-hmm. And so we are basically a fusion of both those types of spaces without one being centered on alcohol and then the other not being centered on just analog games. And so in the gaming sense, it's a respect to gaming period, electronic, analog, board, etc. And so we were just really interested in making a space because we hadn't seen it. And we haven't seen it devoid of alcohol being centered or some other aspect. It wasn't just this organic thing itself that we weren't seeing.
6: And we're definitely going to be talking more about sober spaces throughout the conversation too. And Sydney, we'd love to get your take on this because you also want to bring more sort of arts and crafts into your space too.
10: Right. Our space has a little bit of something for everyone. The arts and crafts plays into the gaming. The two things aren't separate here. They coexist. And the reason I really rely on the crafts and lean into them is because I feel like a lot of the things that we do digitally have a physical precursor, something that we make or do with our hands. And I want folks to get back into that because it, you know, it reinvigorates them, it sparks their imagination, it builds connection, and it kind of reminds them of what they have the capacity to do. But it's in a low stakes environment because you're just coloring, you know, you're just doing a sketch. But once you finish what you're working on, you have that sense of like, oh, yeah, I can do hard things. I can figure out complex problems. And also you're seeing the application of them. So we try to marry those two things together to make it fun and interesting to collaborate with each other. And then, you know, sneak that community element and connection in there as well. So you're learning, you're engaging, and it doesn't feel like work or something tedious.
6: Well, and we had a conversation last week about cell phones in the classroom, which quickly became a conversation about mental health and community. And younger people are on their phones a lot. I mean, adults too, but we are all on our phones a lot. And there are also fewer spaces, though, specifically for young adults and teenagers to meet up. So naturally, many are turning to online spaces for connection. And Rachel Besharat-Mann is an associate professor or an assistant professor at the Practice for Education Studies at Wesleyan University. And she said third spaces, once available for young adults and teens, are steadily disappearing.
11: I look at identity development, which is the key developmental task of adolescence, right? Middle school into high, that's all they're supposed to be doing is finding out who they are, right? So that they can have mental security going forward. And third spaces, these sort of not school, not home, these community spaces that are free, open, and, you know, you kind of communicate norms, they learn how to act. Those are becoming not only more scarce, they're becoming so highly regulated and surveilled, right? The no loitering signs. The last vestige of this was the mall. And now no kids under 17 alone in the mall.
6: Melissa, I see you nodding. I'm sure you've seen this in your studies. What are your thoughts of what Rachel has to say?
7: Yeah, I think that is right on. And we know from research that particularly marginalized youth, but all youth really can, you know, find other where they're kind of not, they don't have settings in their home or their schools. These third spaces or alternative settings are really a place where they can find community and care. But as that was pointed out, oftentimes the social policing that's been happening to a lot of third spaces makes it harder. And even, you know, when the owner of the Hartford third space was talking about making it inclusive for everybody and affirming, that's really important because other ways it can be discriminatory rather than bringing the community together. So things like loitering laws and stuff will really kind of make it harder for people to want to engage, and then they will just go home and, you know, be online instead of engaging those social things. So we really need to make sure that those third spaces are open, affirming, welcoming, that they're designed that way physically, but also that those messages are sent clearly so that people will use them in that way. And for youth, you know, a lot of those are community centers and the libraries. And a lot of times they have certain connotations about what libraries are, but all the different services that libraries offer now needs to, you know, be communicated so that they can use those sources. And making sure that we're funding and providing access to community centers. Like in New Haven, it took us a while to get the Q House back. But we did, and it's a great resource. So other resources like that are really important for youth.
6: Well, and actually, as I'm listening to everyone talk about third spaces, I'm sort of reminded that I am definitely one of those teenagers that hung out at the mall with my friends. And then when you think about it, I got so many steps in the mall. Yes. So I was working out. But I was also, I remember hanging out with my best friend at the Borders Cafe, where there was no expectation from a young person that you have to purchase something. And we would just go there and we would read and do our homework. But it seems like that has definitely disappeared. And Sydney, I understand, of course, you're also trying to create spaces for younger people too. So what are your philosophies behind that?
10: The philosophy is, as was mentioned in the portion about, like, you know, figuring out who you are at that age, remembering some of the things that we had access to growing up. You mentioned going to the mall. I was, you know, not necessarily keen on going to the mall, but like places like what was Milford Rec, which turned into Smiles Entertainment. Like, that was somewhere that we went and hung out as kids. And it was very informative to who I was as a person and my likes to be able to go on and experience, you know, different types of games. And so our idea is that we can host and hold space for different groups, like time specifically for teens or families or young folks to come out and gather around gaming or whatever the craft or theme of the day happens to be, and making space for organizations that support those groups as well. So very often we are not the ones who might be hosting the event. We might just be the venue holding said event. So we've worked with organizations like Big Brothers, Big Sisters, to do a hands-on event where the kids were learning about garden. We used to have a garden in our space for the past couple summers, and they were able to do worksheets and color and see the different phases of this particular plant and then plant their own seed and take home succulents that I had grown here. So making that a space where everyone can
9: all to the backdrop of playing video games. Mm-hmm. It was like a gaming and gardening event that the kids were able to enjoy.
6: Well, that's a really cool combination. And Michael, because earlier you guys talked about, you know, the accessibility of your space, it's a $10 flat fee. Could you talk more about how you think about accessibility and pricing? Because there is the reality and practicality to the business where you still need to make a profit in order to run the third space for people.
9: Right. And that ends up really being one of the more difficult ends. But we didn't get into this to make money. And I think that's where we all have a rub, where it's the reality of wanting to do this really awesome thing and then needing to keep the lights on. When we first opened, we had a $15 flat fee. We knew that we didn't want to charge hourly. We just wanted, again, as our experiences, as what we were doing before, one flat fee and let everyone do their thing. We wanted to continue to just make the space easy to use. And after some time with that, we were like, well, we might have more success if we lowered the entry fee. And we're also reading the room, and we're also adults in the city who are subject to increasing gas prices and inflation, et cetera. So for the folks with families who we understand who we want to serve, it's like, we want to serve you. The best way we can do that is to create the lowest possible barrier for you to have that, and I can keep my lights on.
6: Well, appreciate you sharing that with us. With us for the rest of the hour is Melissa Whitson, who's a professor of psychology and licensed psychologist at the University of New Haven, Michael Brown, and Sydney Williams Brown, who are owners of Third Space in New Haven. 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

0: 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One piece of our identity is that above all, we wanted to build a communal space that we felt was lacking late at night in our area. Central Connecticut has a lot going for it, but places to go at 8 p.m. on a Wednesday we felt was not one of those things. As a coffee shop slash sober bar, we welcome all ages and walks of life to come to a safe environment to socialize without triggers or pressure to drink. To many, you think of a third space, you think of a traditional bar. Maybe you go to a happy hour, you end up spending 40, 50, 60 bucks. Maybe you have to sit in your car to sober up before you drive home. You have a nasty hangover the next day. With us and places like us, you cut out a lot of those yucky parts. You just have a nice little night, spend what you want, be in control of your destiny, and that's that.
1: Love being in control of our destinies. And Sydney and Michael, because both of you earlier, you mentioned sort of the role of alcohol in third spaces. You know, what are your thoughts? Because it seems like a lot of third spaces are built around alcohol. But at the same time, there is definitely a need for more sober spaces, it sounds like.
2: Definitely. One of the things that we had observed as we were doing our own entrepreneurial things before we opened the space was that we would get invited to mixers and things that were meant to build community. But then when we got into the space, it was excessively loud. There was, you know, it was centric around the bar, around the food, around spending money. And we felt like there were opportunities where the concept was great, but the actual execution of that connection kind of fell apart because it almost felt like we were just at a party and less at like a gathering to connect. So in opening up our space, we were questioned as to whether or not we would serve alcohol, and we chose not to for the responsibility and the liability of serving folks. I'm tip certified, so it's like I'm, you know, familiar with all the things that a venue would be taxed with and responsible for when they choose to serve alcohol. And we chose to do without it for that reason, but also because we didn't want it to feel like if you're here, you have to drink. If you're here, you have to partake in anything that you are, you know, not interested in doing. So that's why the space is not quote unquote alcohol free, but we don't serve alcohol. And if you're hosting a private event, as the state laws permit, you can serve your guests, but it's not something that we ourselves are serving. And we probably will keep it that way. It just makes it easier for us to serve all of our community versus having maybe a bar in our space and now a portion of our business is inaccessible to those under a certain age because it's there. So we would probably continue to do without. It's great for when it's needed.
3: And we're still BYOB, so feel free to bring in your own alcohol.
1: Right.
3: We're not, you know, trying to, you know, take that away from folks, but
2: yeah. And it's not our lane. And we have, he mentioned earlier, Barcade and Elm City, they have their own vibes. We're kind of in the middle. So for every type of gaming you want, there's somewhere you can go.
1: Well, as per our friend and colleague, Francesca, choose your own destiny, which is the, I think, the way to go for many people. So I want to take a quick moment to grab a caller, Morgan Dodge, who's calling in from Wethersfield. Morgan, you're on the air.
4: Hey, how's it going?
1: Good. What's happening?
4: I just happened to turn your show on, and it was a perfect moment. We run a 15-acre U-picked farm in Old Wethersfield, and someone referred to us as a third space, and I never knew quite what it was, and didn't think that we fit the bill, but we don't charge an entrance fee. We really just want to be here for the community. People come, they picnic. We are also BYOB. We do live music. And if you choose to buy something, you can pick a jar and cut flowers.
1: That sounds like the best plan ever, Morgan.
4: It feels good to like allow a space for people to come. Families will just bring a dinner. We're pet friendly. So as a farmer with a lot of farms disappearing, it feels good to be a part of the community.
1: Well, I'm so glad you turned on the show today to learn about third spaces, and happy to let our listeners know that your

0: Third space exists. Well, thank you so much, Morgan, from calling in. And I also want to give a shout out to an email from a listener. Bill says, huge shout out to the New Haven Free Public Library. They provide probably the most vital third space in the city. It's a safe place to learn, relax, stay cool or warm, connect, participate in civic conversations, and access technology. And they do it all without funding in the city budget. Thank you so much, Bill, for taking the time and letting us know that. And Melissa, one hard thing about third spaces is it does take a lot of time to build community. Mm-hmm. And we just heard from so many different spaces with so many different interests and themes and hobbies. So it takes a long time to get into a hobby and it takes a long time to make friends. So what does your research say about time and effort to build these spaces with intention?
1: Community building and increasing spaces where people can build community does take a long time. Really important first, if you're going to start doing that, to get to know your community, particularly if you're, you know, trying to establish a new third space, because what works in New Haven is not going to work in Hartford or is not going to work in, you know, Wethersfield. And so really understanding what the people want, what they need, what are their interests, as you said. And also kind of assessing, are there certain types of resources that the community needs access to? Because oftentimes that's a way in. Mentioning the public library, you know, not only does it provide books, but it provides so many different resources. And honestly, like, third spaces are basically community resources. And because of building social support and sense of community, they can either directly or indirectly address a lot of larger social problems, not just isolation. Crime, addiction, physical inactivity, malnutrition, right? And increase access to all these different resources that otherwise are difficult to get at. But if you're not in the community and you're not talking to community members, it's going to be hard to get the word out. It's going to be hard to draw people in. So doing something where, you know, like letting people know that they can have events there, like, you know, that's helpful because then people will know about the space or the farm or things like that. That's a great way to bring people in and offer different types of events to help kind of get them in the door.
0: So go about a minute here, Mike, before we wrap up. Do you have any advice for people who may be lonely or they're just struggling with the idea of meeting people? You know, perhaps they can use third spaces as a way to potentially connect with a new friend.
2: Absolutely. I would say to anyone listening who might be struggling with finding their community, we're certainly out here, and we as in the community of people that you're looking to find. Between spaces in New Haven, like Make Haven, which is a great maker space, Next Haven, which hosts amazing artist events, Possible Futures, places like that here in the city of New Haven, just do a Google search. It's really just that easy. Guaranteed, if there's something that you're interested in, there's a group of people in real life who are actively doing those things. And if not, reach out to Third Space. We'll host an event for you.
0: And Sydney, anything else you'd like to add? About 30 seconds here.
3: The internet, we want to be mindful of how we use it. But as Mike said, you know, Google can help. Googling your interests and finding groups around those interests is a great way to build community and find friends, and to not force it, like, lead with your own interests. You'll find those who are also interested, and then build your requirements for what you're looking for in friendship and interaction, and hold that as, you know, the boundaries to make smart and safe connections.
0: Well, thanks for the great tips to help us make new friends. And for those who are interested, earlier, Morgan, who called in from Wethersfield, they run 7 Acres Farm. So if you're interested, go and check them out. Third space, I think, for many of us. I want to give thanks to Michael Brown and Sydney Williams Brown, who are owners of Third Space. Thank you so much, Michael and Sydney, for being on the show today.
2: Thank you for having us.
0: And also Melissa Whitson, who's the professor of psychology and licensed psychologist at the University of New Haven. Melissa, always appreciate your time as well.
1: Thank you so much.
0: I'm Catherine Shen. Today's show is produced by Tess Terrible. Our technical producer is Dylan Reyes. 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

0: A whistleblower says the Postal Service plan to monitor absentee voting is flawed. So what is the future of voting by mail 2 months before the midterms? Next time, here and now.
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1: 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The following program was previously recorded.
3: In recent days, we've seen a lot of activity by ICE here in Connecticut and, of course, elsewhere. A lot of times we see things that we think should not be happening. People being treated with unnecessary cruelty. People being placed in crowded detention centers and denied access to basic kinds of medical care. We see the spouses of service members being targeted, particularly while those service members are away on active duty. What would a reasonable immigration policy, which we currently do not have, but what would it look like if we did have one? That's going to be a big part of the conversation today. We'll look at this from both governmental and moral perspectives.

0: Okay, I admit it might be kind of loading the dice to have the Dolly Parton version of that old Woody Guthrie song played at the beginning of all this. Maybe it's cheating to use Dolly Parton at a time like this. I would plead semi-guilty to that. We're going to talk about immigration today. Obviously, it's been a week or so here in Connecticut. It's been 2 years here in the U.S. overall. Within the last week or so here in Connecticut, we've seen the latest count I've seen, I've heard, is 94 arrests, the bulk of them happening in Danbury. We've seen those kinds of sights that sometimes disturb us. A construction worker who was tased and kicked in the head while ICE agents detained him. But what it brought up for me a lot is, and I would add that, and I'll be interested to hear what one of our guests has to say about this, but certainly in some of the polling that I've seen going, I mean, Pew Research has had this to be the case for a while, and now the Strength of Numbers poll, the G. Elliott Morris poll, shows Trump's deportation and immigration policies to be, as they say in polling, underwater, which is means that more people dislike it and disapprove of it than like it or approve of it. Which raises the question, what would be a reasonable, humane, defensible, bipartisan immigration policy? We've taken some stabs at that in the past. 2005 to 2007 was kind of a hotbed of those attempts. But let's talk about that today. And I should also say that we don't usually do this on shows like this, but we will welcome your phone calls if you have thoughts about this. 888-720-9677. That's 888-720-WNPR. Joining us now is Sarah Pierce, Director of Social Policy at Third Way, where she leads the organization's work on immigration, and Sister Mary Ellen Burns, returning to the show, executive director and attorney at Apostle Immigrant Services in New Haven, and my personal spiritual advisor. I don't know whether she's accepted that job or not, but it'd be a lot of responsibility. I shouldn't probably voice it on her. So Sarah Pierce, let's begin with what I said, and you guys do your own polling and you look at it. I have a sense that the American people, at least some large portion of the American people, are looking at what's happening now, and even if they voted for Trump, are saying this isn't really what we had in mind. We're seeing things that don't really conform with what we thought we were buying into in the last election cycle. How does that look and sound to you, Sarah?
1: Yeah, I think you have it exactly right. And I should start by saying thanks for having me on. But yeah, so I mean, Americans reject chaos. We saw that under the Biden administration, where polling on the border was also in the negative. And now we're seeing that under the Trump administration, where interior enforcement has kind of lost the plot. They're going way further than anyone ever intended, and really just bringing chaos to American communities. I mean, people are being shot in the streets. So it's very solid in the polling that Americans are not happy with what they're seeing on immigration enforcement under Trump.
0: On the other hand, Sarah, and maybe we can get to this in a little bit more detail as the segment proceeds, but that doesn't necessarily mean that they trust the Democrats to take the wheel and steer the country in the correct direction. Would you agree?
1: That's exactly right. That's an interesting thing we're seeing in the polling, is that the majority of Americans are unhappy with Trump on immigration enforcement. But when we ask them, when we ask voters which party they trust more on immigration, they consistently choose Republicans. We've been calling this the Biden hangover, that voters still don't feel they can trust Democrats to be competent enough to enforce immigration laws, but also like be willing to enforce immigration laws. And that's a real uphill battle for the party.
0: So there are different things, different motivations, different currents of thought. They don't always travel on the same tracks, and sometimes they seem to be going head on towards each other. And so Sister Mary Ellen, certainly dating back to the time of Pope Francis in 2016, where he specifically, I mean, I think, you know, one of the gospel verses that just emerges all the time is Matthew 25:35 and Matthew 25:40. I was a stranger and you welcomed me. I was naked and you clothed me. The Pope Francis, writing in 2016, applied that to current immigration policies around the world. He said the work of mercy that relates to strangers is in our times more relevant than ever. The economic crisis, armed conflicts, and climate changes compel many people to emigrate. However, migrations are not a new phenomenon, but belong to the history of humanity. To think they are specific to our times denotes a lack of historical memory. So Sister Mary Ellen, one of the ways that we can think about immigration policy is whether it's moral, whether it's ethical, whether it meets some standard of humanity and kindness that we see as a baseline. Could you talk a little bit about how you see that?
2: Okay, sure. Thank you for this opportunity. It's good to be here. And we'll talk about your spiritual life off mic later on.
0: Good, good.
2: There's several principles of Catholic social teaching that are a framework for trying to create what would be, a moral immigration policy. I'll put out front that there is one principle that countries do have a right to set or control their borders. I guess setting their borders is another issue. But it's got to be in the framework of several of the other principles. The first and most basic is about the dignity of the human person. So certainly, tasing people and kicking them when they're down doesn't seem to comport with recognizing the dignity of each person. And that's a dignity that nobody's actions can deprive them of. In other words, no matter what I do, I'm still a human being and I still have that right to be seen as such and to be treated with dignity and to be allowed to access those things that are necessary for human life. Another principle is that the created world was created for everybody. And this is a really challenging one because it's saying that it's not that the boundaries of the state of Connecticut, what's in there was created for me and the other people who were born here. It means the resources of the world are to provide for the healthful, dignified life of everybody who's on it. So you can see that there's, this balancing here that's got to go on in analyzing what is a humane immigration policy and what is not. And of course, how it's enforced. And I think a number of things that Americans are not liking right now is that they're looking at how it's enforced. And of course, the thought that, when I voted for somebody who said he was going to deport everybody who's undocumented, I didn't think they'd mean the guy who mows my lawn. So there's a little contradiction with that. But those are three things, Colin, that I think would form a framework for judging whether a country's immigration policies are moral or not.
0: And Sarah, I think this is an interesting contrast, too, because in some ways, when we think about immigration policy, when we talk about it in political terms or public opinion terms, what we're really talking about is how does this play with the American public? How well does this go over with the bulk of the American public? And Sister Mary Ellen is, I think, potently arguing that, of course, there are other ways to judge something. And sometimes the judgment comes from outside or maybe from God or Jesus. But Sarah, just in terms of how it's judged here, and, Sister Mary Ellen said that, people are seeing things that I think that they don't like. And we kind of, you and I both said that before. Maybe just go through a few of these things. Let's begin with the thing that I think is the biggest earthquake in a way. President Trump talked so much about illegal immigration, about combating illegal immigration. What we've seen here is a set of policies that includes combating legal immigration. People who are in the pipeline for green cards, people who are showing up for their scheduled court appointments are being forcibly arrested by ICE agents who have staked out courthouses to get people who are following the rules. And I'm just wondering, maybe from the point of view of Third Way, whether that's a thing that has kind of got your antennae up a little bit.
1: Yeah, absolutely. I think what we've seen under this administration is just like a blind drive to increase the number of individuals being deported. On the campaign trail, President Trump very recklessly promised that he would be deporting 1 million a year. And, those of us who are experts knew from the start that that wasn't actually possible, that we didn't have the resources to do that. And even if we did have the resources, that wouldn't actually make America great again. It wouldn't benefit the country. And so this administration, now that they're in the driver's seat and they realize they don't have the resources to do what he promised, they're doing everything they can to increase those numbers. including getting at the people who are easiest, those people who have been giving the government their information, their addresses, their phone numbers for years and responsibly reporting. They're going after those individuals. So they're doing that by canceling temporary protected status for certain vulnerable populations. Hundreds of thousands are now vulnerable to deportation because of this administration's approach to that benefit. They're also doing this to Dreamers. So there's a program called DACA that provides Dreamers a small bit of protection. And this administration knows that politically they can't directly attack that population. So instead, what they're doing is they're really delaying and stretching out the renewals of those populations, which, you know, once your DACA benefit expires, then you're vulnerable to arrest and removal, even though it's actually the government's fault that you don't have the next renewal of that benefit. So they're going about all these creative ways of getting kind of the low-hanging fruit, even though these aren't the individuals who are the worst of the worst. They're not the individuals that Americans voted for that they wanted to see immigration enforcement done against.
0: Yeah, I want to quickly also, I want to talk about the Biden hangover that you mentioned. And I was listening to an interview with Maria Salazar, who's a very conservative member of Congress from Florida, a big Trump supporter, but she's very upset with Trump's immigration policies, feels that it could be a virus that just courses through the Republican Party. But one of the things she said was interesting. She talked about another group of people that I think have come up a lot in our conversations, and I want to hear both you and Sister Mary Ellen about them. And that is the person who may have come here illegally, but has just managed to live here for quite a while and established him or herself, maybe married, maybe raising kids, maybe have a pretty steady job, maybe not have committed any crimes, but not in the pipeline, the legal pipeline for a green card. Interestingly, when Salazar was talking about that, she said, these would be people who came here before Biden. The implication being that people who came here during Biden were let in this incredibly porous and implicitly reckless process in which the border was not secured at all. And I'm not saying that that's grotesquely unfair. I mean, it clearly is a problem for the Democratic Party. But say a little bit more about how you see that and how you see that idea of a Biden hangover.
1: Yeah, it's hard because I think, you know, a lot of immigration policy experts, we know the weeds of the issue. We know that the Biden administration inherited an enormous challenge. The country had a huge appetite for being more generous on immigration after the first Trump administration, you know, during all the atrocities we saw there, including family separation. At the same time, we had COVID happening and an unequal recovery from COVID that really encouraged people to go to the southern border and a few other pressures that were really increasing that. All of that combined ended up with what we had under Biden, which was this huge increase of individuals under the Biden administration. And you really saw, you could kind of see the internal turmoil of that administration play out in their policies and their communications. It was a little mixed. It was a little off. It was delaying, you know, being more hard-headed. And then at the very end of the Biden administration, they really came down on asylum, which is the primary benefit that's used at the southern border to allow people to cross. So I think, you know, from a very technical standpoint, I have a lot of sympathy and empathy for what happened under the Biden administration and how difficult those policy choices are. The American public is not so sympathetic or forgiving. From their perspective, they saw chaos. They saw the huge record number of arrivals at the southern border. They saw that when those individuals were bussed into the interior, there were lines of people waiting for benefits in all sorts of cities that never previously saw so viscerally the effects of our southern border on our immigration system. And that contrast continues to play out in our politics, because having chaos and then failing to acknowledge chaos, those are two huge problems when it comes to politics, and that really hit the American people in the wrong way. And Americans remember that, and Democrats are going to have to answer to that, especially going into the next presidential cycle.
0: So, Sister Mary Ellen, I can hear you making sounds of assent or otherwise, and so I want to just hear you say anything you want to say about what we've said so far. But before that, I want to remind people, if they want to call in, they can call 888-720-9677, 888-720-WNPR. Tell us what they're thinking. Yeah. So, Sister Mary Ellen, where are your thoughts going right now?
2: Well, a lot of different places, unfortunately. But, you know, one of the things our office does is DACA renewals. And chaos is a good word for how they're adopting that. I realized chaos was being applied to the southern border, 5 or 6 years ago. But it's completely unpredictable. If somebody says, how quickly will my application be reviewed? How quickly will it be approved? Well, it could be 2 weeks, or we've got some people have been waiting 7 months. So it is totally chaotic. So that was one of my first thoughts. Another was that people react to number of people being caught at the southern border. And it's a negative thing always that a lot of people are caught at the southern border. And I think we frequently do not take into account that whoever is in charge in Washington can't control the number of people who try to come in. There's a huge push factor. And I do remember Vice President Harris was given the unenviable task of trying to control, I think it was Central American migration. And she essentially said to people, don't come. But there are huge push factors there. And some of them were alluded to in the quote from Pope Francis. People could be refugees, although not recognized as such under international law, but refugees from gang violence, refugees from climate change that is now rendering the climate where they live incapable of sustaining life because they were subsistence farmers. I mean, there's all these push factors, the chaos of the Venezuelan government, and nobody in the White House controls them. I would say the brutality of the Trump administration is diminishing those numbers quite a bit because people aren't going to come and think they're going to be in a far, far worse situation. But, you know, there's a lot of factors that go into how many people try to cross the Rio Grande.
0: So, Sarah, reading some of your work, one thing that struck me is as we look for some kind of common ground, which I think is implicit in the name of your organization, you know, there's just ways in which it seems hard to reconcile the two positions. I think, as you suggest, at least in previous political seasons, it may be different here in 2026, but in previous political seasons, getting Democrats to talk about the importance of enforcement and a style of enforcement that would work is hard. They seem averse to it. Getting Republicans to talk about, I mean, the way that I think about this is, if you want to crack down on illegal immigration, if you want to further secure the border, if you want to have better enforcement and faster processing of illegal immigrants, you want to balance it with an expansion of legal immigration, partly because there are businesses that want it, partly because for a lot of reasons that Sister Mary Ellen has alluded to, it's kind of the right thing to do. But I think it's hard to get the Republicans to do that. So we've got Democrats who don't want to talk about enforcement and Republicans who don't want to talk about expanding legal immigration. I don't know. How do we get to a third way?
1: Yeah, it's hard. And I think you, Colin, characterized that so well, because that's what we see in our polling, too. The voters perceive that the parties are at two extremes on immigration, that Democrats want open borders and no enforcement, and that Republicans want no immigration, even legal immigration. And voters are very much at that nuanced middle. They want laws enforced, they want control and order, but they also recognize that there's a lot of benefit to immigration and that we should have it. I mean, the real answer here, which unfortunately has been the answer for decades, is that Congress needs to pass an immigration reform. Our immigration system is older than the internet. It is not sufficiently set up to handle our current workforce needs or our current needs as a country. And then that is what has enabled the Trump administration to abuse it so radically. So, I mean, that's really where it needs to be. And that's what our politicians need to be prioritizing is immigration reform. It's a tired answer because we've tried so many times, but it literally will not get better until we have that.
0: Well, I mean, what got prioritized instead was ICE itself, which went from, what, $10 billion to $85 billion, and is now, according to one reckoning, has a larger budget than all other federal law enforcement agencies combined. We created this, you know, this leviathan of enforcement with a lot, not a lot of restraints placed on it. You know, I mean, first of all, I want to thank both of you for this segment. It's been really, really helpful. Sister Mary Ellen, I think we would be remiss if we just didn't talk about what all of this, the sights and sounds that we're encountering, the ideas that we're hearing, the rhetoric we're exposed to, the realities that we're seeing of immigrants in this country, immigrants placed sometimes in crowded detention centers with no access to medical care. What it does to us, I think we can, you know, all agree about what it's probably doing to immigrants and their families and people in cities like Danbury, where people are afraid to go out to the stores. But those of us who kind of are comfortably ensconced in our legal citizenship, but are kind of wondering how to process what we're seeing. Do you have words of wisdom about that or some thoughts about that, Sister Mary Ellen?
2: Wow. I think for those of us who are, you know, comfortably ensconced as I am, got the right passport and all, I think it's a point of reflection as to what are you willing to put up with? What do you want us to become? You know, we've seen this more generally in the streets of Washington, D.C., where we've had an armed presence, military presence, not for immigration purposes. I don't know for what purpose, but, you know, who do I want to become? And then what can I do to try to ameliorate the situation of some of the folks that you were alluding to. I was really taken with an article I read quite a while back in a Sunday magazine of the New York Times, where someone was reflecting on his volunteering in Minnesota, helping bring children to school because their parents were too afraid to go out of the house. And it's that kind of response that I think helps us who, frankly, do not hold a lot of power, right? We do not hold, as individuals, much power at all in these situations. But we do hold the power to try to help the person next to us or maybe, you know, across town from us. And trying to build those bridges, I think, is one way that many people who are dismayed at what they're seeing can recoup their own power to show a humane and just face of a humane and just treatment of people who are our neighbors, no matter what passport they're carrying.
0: All right, we're going to have to stop there. I did promise in the promos we're going to solve the whole problem. I don't think we quite delivered on that, but we tried. Sarah Pierce, the Director of Social Policy at Third Way, Sister Mary Ellen Burns, Executive Director and Attorney at Apostle Immigrant Services in New Haven. We'll take a break. We're going to talk about data, particularly whether we can get data about what's happening on these fronts.

0: Job done.
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0: de la explotación.
1: I hate to weigh that down, cause, but we're short for time. The group is actually called Los Jornaleros del Norte. They actually are day workers who form a pretty cool band, actually. So we're going to talk a little bit about data, about getting information. David Hausman is assistant professor at Berkeley Law. He co-directs the Deportation Data Project. Anything that we don't cover now might be covered in 1 year of immigration enforcement under the second Trump administration, an article by David Hausman and Graham Blair in the Deportation Data Project site. So first of all, welcome to our conversation.
2: Thanks so much for having me.
1: And second of all, how much transparency is there? How much access, how easy or hard is it to get information during the second Trump administration about what's happening out there?
2: You know, it's actually paradoxical. On the one hand, the new Trump administration is releasing less data than ever before to the public proactively. On the other hand, we've been able to get 7 releases of really detailed ICE data that tracks every single arrest, detention, and removal since the beginning of this administration using the Freedom of Information Act. And that data is actually more available than it's ever been in the past.
1: Let's talk about the word arrests and about the data about arrests. The AP reported that that ICE arrested nearly 50,000 people during July, the highest single monthly arrest total during the second Trump administration. I know you're aware of that number. I don't know how you feel about it. And maybe we need to discuss what counts as an arrest when you're compiling numbers like that. But say a little bit about what you are thinking.
2: Yeah, it's a great question, because a lot of what ICE calls arrests aren't what people actually think of as arrests. So actually, for the couple of decades before this new administration, ICE arrests were almost entirely transfers from local jails or state prisons to ICE detention. And that's what ICE called arrests. And as a result, ICE wasn't an agency that really went out into the streets or to people's homes very often and to arrest people. Instead, what it did is go to local jails and transfer them to ICE custody. And that's completely changed under the new administration. And we've seen more than a tenfold increase in ICE arrests not happening at jails or prisons. And that's that really new phenomenon where ICE is out in communities arresting people. And the fact that this didn't happen before helps explain both why it's so startling and also why it seems like ICE isn't really very good at it.
1: Explain that last comment for people who don't understand the point you're making.
2: Because what ICE used to do was go arrest people who were already locked up, it really isn't traditionally a policing agency. And therefore, when we've seen it out in the streets, it's been doing things that I think police experts don't think are standard for police. So there, I'm getting farther away from the data.
1: Okay. So, yeah, no, but I get what you're saying. And yes, they don't really behave the way we think police should behave. They don't, they're masked. They don't present credentials. They sometimes don't inform anybody of their rights or any of that kind of stuff. Is it also possible, when another thing that's changed is deportation. Deportation, you know, I'm a baby boomer. I grew up with the idea of deportation means they send you back where you came from. Came here from Mexico, they're going to send you back to Mexico. One of the policies of this administration is so-called third country deportations. We know that El Salvador kind of set itself up in a very interesting way for that. But, you know, Liberia, for example, is a place that's agreed, I think, to take 1,200 immigrants per year or something who are not from Liberia. Is that something that you track? And is that kind of interest from a data point of view? Deportations that don't involve sending the person back from whence they came.
2: That is something that you can track in the data sets that we get from ICE, though with a limit. So you can compare where somebody was deported to their country of citizenship. Now, when somebody's deported to a country where they aren't a citizen, that's often one of these new third country deportations. But sometimes people do agree to be sent to a country that's not where they're a citizen. So the data doesn't completely answer the question. Unfortunately, I don't have the numbers at my fingertips there, but you can actually go on our website and you can filter and look at the country of departure versus the country of citizenship.
1: So it was referenced in our first segment that Trump's rhetoric in the previous election cycle included promises to do things like deport a million people a year. But contained in there was also a lot of rhetoric about the worst of the worst, people who were here and were committing felonies. Now, what we're seeing are rather different types of people being arrested in addition to anybody who might have committed felonies. And I gather that's a data problem, too, just in the sense of how many people are there who might fit the kind of worst of the worst description who are available to be deported at all. Can you say a little bit about just that problem?
2: Yeah, basically, the new Trump administration set itself up for failure by giving itself this impossible task of conducting mass deportations of people convicted of crimes. And the reason that task is impossible is just that there aren't very many non-citizens convicted of crimes, and there are even fewer convicted of serious crimes. And so as a result, there's just no way to make those numbers move very significantly. And if you, the Trump administration, want to deport a lot more people, the only way to do it is to deport a lot of people who haven't been convicted of crimes. And we can see that in the data by the fact that deportations of people without criminal convictions are up massively. I would think about 8 times. Deportations of people with nonviolent convictions are up. They've roughly doubled. And then deportations of people with violent convictions are only barely up. And there are just very, very few of those relative to the total because there aren't very many people in that category. And people got used to the idea that the deportation system was about deporting people convicted of crimes, partly because the kinds of arrests ICE made were of people who were already in jails and prisons. And it just turns out that you can't increase that number very much because it's a limited set of people.
1: Right. So I don't know if this exists as a data set yet, but it's certainly a thing that I think a lot of people would be interested in knowing more about. And that is the number of people, I alluded to this in the previous segment, people who are in the system following the rules, showing up for court dates, pursuing green cards, people who have not attempted to hide themselves, or at least have not recently attempted to hide themselves, but are in fact cooperating and doing what they're supposed to do, but are arrested and incarcerated anyway. Do we have any sense of how big a percentage of the overall herd that would include?
2: You know, it's really hard to answer that question in the data because the way the data set tracks things doesn't really track, for example, whether somebody had temporary protected status before they were arrested or whether they had been paroled into the United States on a Biden-era parole program. So it's really hard to track. We do know that there have been these campaigns of arresting people at their ICE check-ins, where by definition, someone is showing up and following the rules, of arresting people at immigration court, where also somebody is showing up and contesting their case. It's frustratingly difficult to quantify those two things as well.
1: Mm-hmm. I think increasingly we're also interested in detention. How long does detention last? People are often arrested and transferred, sometimes to what are called processing centers. But the processing centers sound like they book you, they get you in, you get a shower or something like that, they get you out. People are staying in those places for 6 months. People are staying in detention centers where even if they have extreme medical problems, they can't get medical attention. Do we know much about how many people or how long people are being detained before there's some resolution of their status?
2: Yeah, that's a really key part of the story. The way things worked before this administration is that especially if you didn't have a criminal conviction, if ICE arrested you, you'd get a bond hearing before an immigration judge where you could show that you weren't a danger to the community and you were likely to show up in immigration court. And then you'd be released on bond and your immigration court proceedings would go on, but you'd live your life and you'd show up in immigration court when you had a court date. What's happened under this administration is that it has reinterpreted the law to say that anybody who entered the country without inspection, anybody who crossed the border unlawfully, is not eligible for a bond hearing before an immigration judge. And what that does is it takes all of these arrests of people who don't have criminal convictions and it turns them into arrests that lead to an indeterminate jail sentence where you have to stay locked up until there's a final decision in your case. And one result of that is that people are giving up on their cases way, way more often. In our report back in January, we found that the number of voluntary departures where people agree to leave the country from ICE detention has gone up by 28%. That number is actually even higher in the latest ICE data release. And so the detention part of the story is really key.
1: It is. And it's there's data and then there's kind of telling the story of what's happening there. And they feed each other, I think. David Houseman, I'm sorry that we're out of time. Assistant professor at Berkeley Law, who directs the Deportation Data Project. If anybody does want to call in, although I'm running out of people who can help me answer questions, but I still have one more. 888-720-9677. 888-720-WNPR.

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4: And time to see some thank yous quickly to Dylan Reyes, our technical producer, the maestro, to Chloe Wynn, who produces for other shows and gave up her Tuesday pickleball lesson to come here and man the phones or person the phones should anybody call in. I think you can go catch the end of the pickleball lesson. I don't think anyone's calling in. And, of course, very exciting day here. Lily Tyson Quality Entertainment Productions is doing this show and in person. I mean, when the LTQEP helicopter is heard just whirring down on that helipad up there, we're very sorry we didn't think to tidy up our desks, obviously. But anyway, it's time to talk a little bit about the history of immigration. Nancy Foner, a distinguished emerita professor in the Department of Sociology at the Hunter College and the Graduate Center of the City University of New York, author and editor of over 20 books, most recently Immigration, How the Past Shapes the Present. Nancy Foner, welcome to our conversation.
5: I'm delighted to be here.
4: So, I mean, you know, I know enough about the immigration of the late 19th century and early 20th century to know that there were conversations going on that were not all that different from some of the ones that I hear these days. They just happen to be about either Irish immigrants, Italian immigrants, Chinese immigrants. This has always been a very uneasy topic, I sense, here in the U.S. Maybe you could characterize it more eloquently than I just did, though.
5: Well, yes. Every time we've had mass immigration, we've had a reaction to it, and often an often referred to as nativism, anti-immigrant hostility. And in many cases, it's ended up with restrictions on immigration. We had time and again, what led to anti-Chinese hostility led to the Chinese Exclusion Act in 1882, bitter hostility towards Italian and Jewish immigration at the turn of the 20th century ultimately led to the 1924 law, which heavily restricted immigration to the U.S. and favored Northern and Western Europeans. And

0: You don't have to travel far to discover something amazing. 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
1: A country could come here.
2: Yeah, they put in place national origins quotas, and they deliberately did it by using the 1890 census when there were very few Italians and Russian Jewish immigrants in the country. So it was kind of a sneaky way of doing it. It sounded fair, but it wasn't. And it led to it was a key factor in very low levels of immigration until the 1965 Act was passed.
1: So before 1965, and Donald Trump at times during his first term, I recall this happening a bunch of times, he would talk about where he thought people should come from. And it sounded like he'd read that 1924 Act. You know, he wanted a lot of people to come from Norway and not so many people to come from Guatemala. But that was kind of the way things were in 1960, right? I mean, most of the immigrants were from Europe. You could say something about that.
2: Yes. I mean, it's the percentages, I think, would surprise many Americans. In 1960, 75% of immigrants in the U.S. Were from Europe. And today, 10% of immigrants are from Europe. And that's largely due to the 1965 Act, which abolished the national origins quota system and really opened immigration to people from all over the world. And so we had a big change, and not only from the numbers, which shot up. I mean, we now have 50 million immigrants in the United States, which is about 15% of the population. We have, if you add on their children, it's 100 million, which is almost 29%. Actually, it's quite astounding. So the numbers have changed, but also where they're coming from has changed. From the, you know, if we look at the figures, I know the figures are really interesting, I think, and maybe surprising to some people. Asians are 31% of the immigrants in the U.S. From the Latin America and the Caribbean, it's 44%. And so there's big, big change and where immigrants have come from and their numbers.
1: You know, today, on the Tuesday that we're talking, this morning, the New Yorker dropped a profile of George W. Bush, and it has a lot of things in it about his painting, and he's been doing a series of paintings, I think particularly in 2021, and before, about immigrants, and they include famous immigrants like Henry Kissinger, Madeleine Albright, Arnold Schwarzenegger, but also people from people who fled the genocides of Rwanda and Cambodia, refugees from North Korea and Afghanistan. And George W. Bush, as was the case, you know, in that really interesting period from 2005 to 2007, is, you know, a Republican apostle of the vitality of immigration and of the necessity of immigration. You don't have to go very far into the business world to find other people who feel that way. But could you say a little bit about that, it wasn't always, as it is now, this kind of polarized contest between Republicans opposing immigration and pushing very avidly for as much deportation as they can get their hands on versus Democrats. So say a little bit about how you see that.
2: No, it hasn't been. I mean, Trump has put this on another level in his policies, but also in his rhetoric. I mean, he got to be president partly, right? The first time, building the wall with Mexico, and all kinds of negative things said about Mexicans. In the second now, he's, you know, Haitian immigrants are animals. I mean, his racism, overt racism in, you know, post-civil rights America, we didn't see that from other presidents in the modern era. In fact, we haven't seen that kind of racist, anti-immigrant rhetoric. I mean, almost ever. Some people say that Trump is the nativist in chief. I mean, that we never had a president that way. I mean, it is a key factor in appealing to his base, clearly. I mean, which is one of the reasons that he does it. You know, his own mother was an immigrant, but we never hear that. She was a poor woman from the Hebrides, Outer Hebrides Islands, who came as a teenager and went to work as a domestic. But we never, and then she met Fred Trump. But we don't even hear about his own immigrant experience. And many presidents, Bush, Clinton, Obama, they all were very positive about immigration, whatever. And they,

0: their policies were not always pro-immigrant, actually. I mean, Clinton started, built the wall. Obama deported a lot of immigrants. Bush actually tried to get a bipartisan bill passed on immigration. But, you know, they didn't have that kind of rhetoric or the kind of policies that all your guests have been talking about in terms of deportation to third countries, in terms of the severity and the cruelty of it. No.
1: You don't have to go very far into the business community to find some people who share the kind of George W. Bush vision of this. And some of it is just pure demographics. I was on the site of this one guy. I've now lost his name. I think it might be John Torimus, and he's like a businessman out in Wisconsin and, you know, runs a couple of large businesses. And it, you know, I mean, if we just set aside all of the political science and the morality, not that we should, yeah. It also comes down to demographics. I mean, He's clearly thinking we need a robust legal immigration system that works pretty quickly because we're running out of workers. Say a little bit about how you see that part.
0: I see it that way. I mean, I think the hard facts of demographics and economic needs in this country means we need immigrants. For one thing, the baby boomers, which was a huge cohort, largely white, born after World War II from 46 to 64, they're retiring. They're leaving the workforce. In 2030, every single baby boomer will be over 65. So who's going to replace them? That's one, because in addition, we are in a situation in the U.S. where we have falling fertility rates, way below replacement level. So we've got this need for workers, falling fertility levels. In addition, you know, who's going to care for the elderly? Who's going to pay into the Social Security system? And who's going to do all the jobs that immigrants do? I mean, they are important to our economy. So to have a system where we're trying to get them to self-deport or deport them, plus even perhaps even more important, we're cutting back on legal immigration. I mean, there's a big desire of the Trump administration to cut back on legal inflows of both the high-skilled and the low-skilled. So it's going to create an economic problem for the United States. It doesn't make sense. Right. In addition to being immoral in many ways.
1: Yeah. In many ways, I think Donald Trump has taken the Republican Party, at least temporarily, from being the party of business to the party of identity. As you suggest, that probably is not sustainable. Nancy Foner, distinguished emerita professor in the Department of Sociology at Hunter College and Graduate Center of City University of New York, author and editor of over 20 books. Most recently, Immigration: How the Past Shapes the Present. I think we just gave you an idea of how that goes. Thank you very much for your time. And to the rest of you, thank you so much for listening. Thanks to everybody who helped out with the show. I am one baby boomer who apparently is refusing to leave his job. But I mean, I'm going to collapse someday. They should get somebody from somewhere else to come in here and host this show.

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1: 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The centennial of Coltrane's birth is later this month. We'll hear more of the interview after a break. This is Fresh Air.
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6: Oh, the cat's got the measles and the dog's got the whooping cough, doggone. Oh, the cat's got the measles and the dog's got the...
1: This is Fresh Air. Today's show is devoted to John Coltrane and his son, tenor saxophonist Ravi Coltrane. The centennial of John Coltrane's birth is September 23rd. Let's get back to my 1998 interview with Elvin Jones, who was the drummer in John Coltrane's band from 1960 to 66, and later was a mentor to Ravi.
7: When John Coltrane's solos got longer, and then your solos got longer too. I wonder what it was like to accompany him in like what 40-minute solos. I mean, that's about the length of a whole set.
8: Yeah, I'll tell you. There was one occasion in Philadelphia where you are now. you remember the Showboat Lounge?
7: Yeah, that was a jazz club before I moved here. Yeah.
8: Anyway, we used to play there quite often. And Pep's Bar and all, and the Blue Note up in North Philly. The routine was on Saturday or Sunday afternoon. It would be a matinee. And this particular matinee, John was playing a very fast tempo piece, and something happened to his horn. I guess pad fell out or whatever, you know, and he could barely get a tone out. It was just squeaks and squawks, and he wouldn't stop. And so he played until he finally started making scales out of all of these sounds that were coming out of his horn, and he played this piece for 3 hours. But the thing about it is, when we finished, I was ready to play the next piece. I said, okay, what are we going to play next? And the matinee was over, you know. So you're talking about 40 minutes was not. Sometimes the way that group was, the time didn't really have any significance. You know, I didn't get tired. Nobody got tired. It was just to pursue an idea or a mode to its natural conclusion. And if it took an hour or 40 minutes or 2 hours or whatever, then that...

0: 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And from the estate of Joan B. Kroc, whose bequest serves as an enduring investment in the future of public radio and seeks to help NPR be the model for high-quality journalism in the 21st century.
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2: I'm Peter O'Dowd. A federal judge temporarily blocked the Postal Service from pressing ahead with the president's plan to restrict mail-in voting. A whistleblower says that plan is flawed. Some states say it's election interference. So, what is the future of mail-in voting 2 months before the midterms? We'll find out next time, here and now.
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4: 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I'm Jen Largis. Can AI run your home better than you can?
5: What you can do with AI is set a goal. So, like, let's say you want to be more energy efficient. 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
4: Novelist Matthew Quick's Outer Banks dream home was the perfect escape until a storm forced him to reckon with the life he'd been running from.
6: It looked like a giant had come and ripped the bottom 8-foot bulkhead 10 feet out into the sound. The water just took everything. It was as though there were these forces in the world that could just come and rip a part of you away.
4: How you can use a 3D printer to fix what's broken in your house. All of this, plus we're answering your home improvement questions at 877-864-7460. Coming up next.
7: Live from NPR News, I'm Giles Snyder. The U.S. and Iran are trading fire again. American forces struck Iranian targets for a second time this week, and Tehran has fired missiles and drones in response. Here's NPR's Emily Fang.
8: President Trump posted on social media that the strikes today were further retaliation for Iran trying to lay new sea mines in the Strait of Hormuz. The U.S. has been removing explosives from that waterway in an effort to free up shipping lanes there. For its part, Iran fired missiles at U.S. bases in Jordan over the weekend. There has not been this kind of back-and-forth fire between the U.S. and Iran since late July. Instead, the U.S. has tried to increase economic pressure over the last month via a naval blockade, pressuring nations to stop trading with Iran, and wrestling back more control of the Strait of Hormuz. Though some Iranian officials have urged new ceasefire, others have repeatedly threatened to hit back at the U.S. Emily Fang, NPR News, Washington.
7: Massachusetts Democratic Senator Ed Markey's bid for a third term remains on track. According to an Associated Press race call, the 80-year-old Markey won his Democratic primary over 47-year-old Congressman Seth Moulton, who pitched voters on the idea that it's time for generational change. Jury deliberations resume Wednesday in the trial of Lindsay Clancy, the Massachusetts woman charged with killing her three children in 2023. After the jury reported they were deadlocked Tuesday, the judge told them to keep trying. From member station WBUR, Deborah Becker reports.
9: The jury deliberated for about 5 hours after saying they could not reach a decision. Then they were excused for the day. Clancy's attorney, Kevin Reddington, says he's encouraged by that.
10: I'm very pleased with the work that this jury has put into the case.
9: Reddington has argued that Clancy should not be found criminally responsible for killing her children because she was experiencing postpartum psychosis. Prosecutors say she meticulously planned the killings. The jury's deliberated 23 hours so far. For NPR News, I'm Deborah Becker in Boston.
7: Out of North Carolina, the G20 meeting of global finance leaders wrapped up today in Nashville. From Blue Ridge Public Radio, Laura Hackett reports on the White House's agenda following Hurricane Helene.
11: Aaron Brown, Undersecretary for the Department of Treasury, says the Trump administration chose Asheville as a G20 host to highlight the city's recovery from Hurricane Helene, a storm that severely damaged the region nearly 2 years ago.
12: The Trump administration has been incredibly committed to rebuilding Asheville, and it has been dispensing funds to the local community.
11: Asheville residents and politicians say North Carolina has only received a fraction of the federal aid it's requested. As a result, recovery has been slow. Over the weekend, hundreds took to the streets to demand more federal aid. The storm caused nearly $60 billion in damage. For NPR News, I'm Laura Hackett.
7: This is NPR News. Florida is moving against the use of automated license plate readers, including Flock Safety's controversial cameras. The State Transportation Department has sent a letter to local law enforcement agencies demanding they cancel existing contracts and deny new ones for cameras alongside state highways. The agency cites reports of misuse by police officers and data privacy concerns. On Capitol Hill last week, Missouri Republican Senator Josh Hawley launched an investigation accusing Flock Safety of building an unprecedented national surveillance network. An innovative program in Milwaukee using produce that would otherwise be thrown out to make healthy vegetarian meals for vulnerable people or those in so-called food deserts. Mayon Silver, member station WUWM in Milwaukee, reports.
13: Volunteers for Veggie Chop Shop gather up unsold produce at local farmers markets. They chop up veggies like green beans, corn, tomatoes, and cucumber. Then two paid chefs on staff cook them into vegetarian meals. Antonio Felder is a volunteer at an outdoor pantry in a Milwaukee neighborhood where Chop Shop meals are offered.
14: You're bringing it to the people. Some things that people probably never tried before. This is pure. This is good for you.
13: Since 2015, Veggie Chop Shop has served more than 51,000 community meals to places like shelters that focus on domestic violence or homelessness. They've used more than 93,000 pounds of produce that would have otherwise ended up in landfills. For NPR News, I'm Mayan Silver in Milwaukee.
7: This is NPR News.
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4: 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I'm Jen Largis. Smart home technology is everywhere, but does it actually work? And do you really want some device running your home? The truth is, AI can take care of a lot of boring stuff, as long as you set the rules. AI expert Tiffany Chazé explains where it helps and where humans still need to stay in charge. So Tiffany, can AI run your home?
5: Absolutely. Parts of it already can, and the list is getting long really fast because AI can monitor what's happening inside your home, can recognize patterns, make recommendations, and even take action if you give it permission. The important thing, though, is like the human is still the one deciding.
4: I would still like to be in charge. Yeah.
5: Yes. I like to think that like AI is like this home concierge. It watches the repetitive details, it coordinates the systems, and it brings information to your attention. It can take a meaningful portion of the work from you in the home.
4: Walk me through a good way to sort of conceptualize the difference between a smart home device and the way AI sort of connects everything.
5: Yeah, so like a traditional smart home device kind of runs based on one fixed rule. But AI can consider context and interpret information, so it can choose between several possible actions. So instead of just turning the porch light, it can see, like, has the sun even set? So it can ask itself those questions and kind of make more advanced decisions rather than just turn it on at 7.
4: What are some other things that AI can actually do to run your home?
5: What you can do with AI is kind of like set a goal. So like, let's say you want to be more energy efficient. Your AI can pay attention to the weather and let you know it's about to be hot. It's time to lower the blinds or just lower them for you. Another thing I love, though, is that AI is really good at having the memory and the history of what's been going on. We had an issue where we had like 3 problems with our dryer. AI is able to say, well, these are all actually connected to one part. Instead of solving them one problem at a time and letting eventually the entire dryer go out, it's recognizing that one part is potentially the root cause of these issues. Let's say, you know, you buy a brand new fridge and there's maintenance on that fridge. So that manual can just be handed over to an AI and you could say, schedule this for me. It's not doing something fancy. It's just doing the boring work of saying like, hey, every 6 weeks, we need to do this thing on the fridge. So that's really the key there is like, it's so great with that memory and the reasoning with your information.
4: And what was the connection between the dryer and AI? Was it you inputting that information or were these things speaking without you in some way?
5: So this is really where I'm still the human in the loop. So I coordinate my information for my home in a simple project. And you can do this with ChatGPT, with Claude. So if I come back tomorrow and I talk to ChatGPT about something else, it's not going to bring up my dryer because that's just in its own little world inside the AI.
4: So I'm thinking of this as the holder in my office that has files. Each of these is its separate area to keep that information in that one folder.
5: Exactly.
4: See how old I am? I'm talking about folder.
5: No, but you know what? That's actually brilliant because that's exactly what it is with AI.
4: I'm so curious to know what you have AI do in your home.
5: In my house, AI runs basically the entire system with my lights and with my music, my home entertainment system. And it just does it through simple shortcuts on my phone and smart plugs. The lighting system runs on a series of rules. And this can be done with any like automation app. It can be done with a lot of different ways, but I love it because it's built into my iPhone. So there's rules like if I am home, and it's Thursday evening, I'm teaching a class. So I'll be in the office. I don't need the living room light on until 9:00. So all these rules have just been told to the AI and it has the information. So when it comes time for the light to turn on, it'll consider what's the context.
4: Now, do you have any concerns with AI and your data?
5: Absolutely. I always want to know what information a device is collecting, where it's being processed, how long it's stored, which companies can access it. Local processing is highly, highly valuable. All that means is just processing the information on a device in your home instead of maybe putting everything onto the cloud or giving everything to one app. Just having the ownership of that data so that you're not kind of compromising your security.
4: So if you're new like me to AI, what is a good sort of starting point to have it maybe run some things in my home?
5: I always say start with something that's irritating or a waste of time or that you're forgetting. You really just need something simple that can save you a little bit of time. I really like using smart plugs, sensors. So I think starting with that really reliable, boring thing that's just going to save you time and you're going to notice it when it stops. That's kind of my rule.
4: So what do you think AI will be able to do in your home maybe in the next couple of years?
5: We're going to continue to see, I think, an agent that connects these different gadgets and manages a system. So when something breaks, it can diagnose. And I also think it's going to be a lot more of a conversational experience. You're not going to have to go through 17 apps. Like right now, it's so fragmented and hectic. And in the future, it'll just be like being a manager or a leader to your tools. Just like, here's what I want. Make it happen.
4: Tiffany, we appreciate your expertise and we appreciate you being here.
5: Thank you so much.
4: That was Tiffany Chizé. See more of her AI tips at techtiff.ai on Instagram. Right now, we're answering your home improvement and DIY questions. 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Or you can leave us a voicemail anytime. 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
16: Hi, my name's Rhett Crowe, and I live in Athens, Georgia.
4: Hey, Rhett, what's your question today?
16: I have an 1895 house with 4x8 foot windows. They're very porous. And in the mid-90s, I got custom storm windows made, and they are kind of big and unwieldy. We've taken them down 3 times to paint the house, and they are kind of coming to the end of their life. I'm retired, and I don't have a whole lot of money, and I don't even know what I will do. Is there some solution that I can tighten these windows up without spending, you know, tens of thousands of dollars?
4: Absolutely. Well, we've got Zach Detmore, general contractor for the show, here on the line to help us out. Zach, I think a lot of people face this question, right? You know, maybe your windows aren't in the best shape, and it's just the thought of replacing them feels extreme.
17: I've got the solution.
4: Oh, good.
16: Oh, great.
4: See, Rhett, we're going to be fine.
17: Yeah. You know who actually uses this solution every year? Me.
4: Oh, good. Yeah, this is personally tested by Zach Detmore.
17: Yeah, so I have a house with 120-year-old windows, 38 of them. Mm-hmm. To replace them with vinyl replacement windows would be $28,000. To replace them with really high-quality European windows would be about $78,000.
16: So
17: what
4: you're very familiar with those numbers. Yes. You chewed on those, haven't you?
17: Oh, yeah. Trust me. I noodled those and I
4: windows,
17: said, you know what? I'm going to Puerto Rico and freezing. But so what I do every year is I buy this stuff called, it's basically like temporary caulking.
4: Hmm.
17: So you basically the windows leak like a sieve, right? There's nothing separating me from the outdoors, and it's much colder where I live than where you live, right? And so I basically just put a bead of caulking between the window stop and the sash, and I just caulk the gap shut. And then come the spring when I'm ready to open my windows, I grab that bead of sealant and it just peels right off. It doesn't take the paint off. It doesn't take the finish off. And job done. It's something like, I want to say $7 to $14 per tube. And I think 2 or 3 tubes does my whole house. So, and I imagine your house doesn't have as many windows as mine. You only have seven. Boom. One tube. You're good to go. Get yourself a caulking gun if you don't have one, and you can do some practice. I'll give you a little pro tip. If you don't really want to make it look beautiful. You want to make the bead of sealant be at least 1/4 inch or larger in diameter, because if it's really, really thin, it's not going to peel off as easily. So this is, you know, you really want it to be chunky enough that the product holds together, because it's like, think of like a stretchy rubber is what it turns into. But golly, I don't know why more people don't talk about this stuff. It's great. And think, I still have, if I had the $78,000 in the bank, I would still have it, but I spent it at Puerto Rico. So,
16: much better pictures.
17: Yeah, exactly. Yeah,
4: can't show them to anybody.
16: Is this a special kind of caulk or just regular caulk?
17: Oh, it's not regular caulk. Do not use regular caulk.
16: Okay.
17: This is a special. Specialized caulk, and because I live in a cold climate, it's something that's very readily available. So I don't know if you can pick it up at your local hardware store, but you could order it online. And what you're looking for is like a terminology that says something like peel away. So temporary, you know, for windows and doors, temporary draft stopping, and it peels off. You're not looking like there's going to be a lot of standard caulkings that say door and windows. You want something that you remove. The one I use is clear, and it says peel, very large letters on it, a temporary product.
16: Okay.
17: So look for that and you'll be golden.
16: Awesome. You just saved my electric bill.
17: Oh no, you're heating with electric? That's expensive.
4: That's the worst.
16: It's more in Georgia, it has more to do with the AC. The heat isn't much down here, but until the summer. And then it's frying hot.
4: Oh, jeez. Mm. You don't want to lose your cool air out the window either.
17: You know, it's still never going to be as good as new windows, but it's certainly a lot cheaper. And also, if it doesn't work, then you're exactly where you are now, minus, you know, a few bucks.
4: $10.
16: A tube of Coke.
17: Yeah.
4: All right, Rhett, we wish you luck with it.
16: Awesome. Thank you so much. I've never heard of that, and I will definitely find it.
4: Yeah, give it a try. Let us know how it goes.
16: I will. Thank you so much.
4: Coming up, we answer more of your home improvement and DIY questions. 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

0: The U.S. and Mexico are at odds over an outbreak of a foodborne parasite connected to lettuce sourced south of the border. But officials down there say there's no proof the lettuce was contaminated in Mexico.
1: Because it's so long ago, they don't know what happened. 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
6: Hi, my name is Jeanette Davies, and I'm calling from Hanford, California.
5: Hi, Jeanette. What's your question today?
6: Yes, I own a property, a townhouse, 1,200 square feet. In Henderson, Nevada, and I have family members living in it now, but I really hate the flooring. It's terrible. In the kitchen area, I have sort of a sand-colored tile that has basically been very impossible to keep clean. In the living room area, we have a sort of a cherry fake wood. and then up in the upstairs, we have carpet that is very old. And here's what I want to do, and I was looking for some advice. I've heard that people can paint their tile. Number one, I don't know if that's a good idea. Number two, I really just want to get rid of all the flooring and have the same kind of flooring throughout the entire house.
5: Absolutely.
6: So that's my question. Yeah.
5: Absolutely. Well, I'm here with Zach Detmore, general contractor for the show. And Zach, we've thought through a lot of flooring options in the past, haven't we?
7: Certainly. And this won't be the last time we do either.
5: This won't. But it will be the 27th time we've talked about painting tile and agreeing that we don't think it's a good idea, right?
7: Yeah, I think you're right, Jed. It's bad for business.
5: Mm-hmm.
7: And the main reason is it's very hard for anything to stick to tile, right? Because it's smooth.
6: True.
7: And one of the things that keeps your floors from looking less dirty than they actually are is the fact that they are different color. There's a variation in color. So once you paint something a solid color, you will see everything. If you thought it was hard to keep clean before, you'll see everything because it's just monochromatic.
5: I've seen some people do it in low traffic areas and it held up for a little while. I'm not saying that all painted tile is bad, but I think especially in a kitchen in a high traffic area where there's a lot of moisture, there's, you know, things being, you might want to mop it, you might want to clean it a little more aggressively. That's a tough spot for painted tile to survive and look well done.
7: Yeah.
6: Yeah, I have no reservations if it was a good idea or not. So
7: your instincts are correct.
6: I guess what I'm really looking for is uniformity throughout the whole townhouse, because basically right now it's so fragmented.
5: So Zach, which way does that have you leaning?
7: I think honestly it probably makes an argument for an engineered floor. So an engineered floor is a piece of hardwood that is stuck to a piece of plywood. The fact that it's stuck to plywood means you're going to have less of that seasonal movement that we're concerned about because of the area you live in. And the fact that it's pre-finished potentially means it's finished in a factory, so you're not paying someone to sand it, stain it, and do the finishing work at your job. You're basically just paying for installation. You're going to pay a little bit more potentially for a pre-finished engineer floor than you would for a solid wood floor, because a solid wood isn't finished yet, but then you're going to save it on the finishing. And you can typically get it to match your steps, and you can pick the color and finish you want at the store, that light color right there. You know what it's going to look like. You buy it as is and get it installed. So that to me, I think is a nice sweet spot that threads the needle between spending too much, but also giving you a durable floor that's going to work for you, but also work for many people who live in this space after you.
5: Mm-hmm.
6: Right, which is a good point, since it is a property I'd like to, to leave to my children when I'm gone.
7: Exactly. And one thing we're sure about is that things just keep getting more expensive. So maybe it's $5,000 to replace the floors. Maybe it's $50,000. I'm not sure. But the bottom line is, if this is a legacy property, and your grandchildren are using it, you're going to be, maybe you spend 25% more going from LVP to the hardwood now, but you're going to save them a heck of a lot of money down the road when they turn it over. They just need to sand those floors, and that's a nice gift to give them. Good luck with it, and thanks for making a conscientious choice here.
6: Thank you. I appreciate your expertise.
5: Call us now to have your home improvement or DIY question answered. 877-864-7460. 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Or you can leave us a voicemail anytime. 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
8: Hi, this is Rebecca Obstahagi from Minneapolis, Minnesota.
5: Hi, Rebecca. What's your question today?
8: Well, we bought a house like 2 miles from our old house, and it's in a different kind of area, much more newer homes than our old house, and it has oak floors, but the spaces between the boards are getting bigger. And I don't understand why.
5: Absolutely. We've got Zach Detmore, a general contractor for the show, here on the line with us. Zach, you've never seen floorboards open up like that, have you?
7: Not in the last 10 minutes. All right, Rebecca. So when did you purchase this house?
8: Last May.
7: And when did you start noticing they were opening up? What part of January?
8: You know, I totally didn't even notice when we, did the walkthrough of the house. It's just such a completely different house than what we were living in. We were living in like a wonderful 100-year-old house, with oak woodwork and stuff. And this is much more modern. So anyway, it just kind of came to our, notice after we've lived here for a while, and I've just noticed all these spaces between the boards. And I just know that how on earth could you squeeze the boards back together, to get rid of the spaces. So.
7: Gotcha. So here's what's happening. When you purchase new wood floors, you need to bring them into your house and acclimate them. And you need to acclimate them to the humidity you're hoping is in that house, right? And you said this house is relatively new, right? Do you think these were the original floors or they were replaced recently?
8: Yeah, well, this house is, it's 30 years old, right?
9: 1993
8: it was built. So. To me, it's new.
7: Right. So what I think is happening is just failure to acclimate the floors properly. So that the wood may have been a little bit too large, meaning it was swollen up because it grows sort of side to side. So not in the long direction, but it'll grow in the short direction. So it was swollen when it was installed. And then once the house got conditioned, the humidity has been lower ever since. So unfortunately, this isn't a simple fix, because it's going to somewhat be cyclical with the season. So probably you bought the house in May, you were focused on other things, then you headed into the humid time of the year. And over the summer, the gaps are smaller. And then you started noticing it more as humidity dropped, at least in New Jersey. You know, we really see in my house, I see big gaps in the floor more acutely in January, February, and March. And they really annoy me. You know, there's crumbs falling in them. And then here comes July. And I'm like, you know, they're not that bad. I don't know why they didn't bother me. But they basically shrink up because wood is a product that moves. So what I typically recommend people do is pick the ones that
8: live with it.
7: Well, yeah,
5: avoid
7: basically
5: looking down for a few months.
7: Pick the ones that bother you the most, and you can buy a wax, sort of like a wax crayon, and you can either sort of drive it into the gap, or you could take a lighter or some sort of heat source and sort of melt it in, and then the wax is soft enough that come the humid season, if it pushes out, it will be soft. If you put wood filler in there that gets hard and brittle, it's the type of thing that it'll push out of the joint. It'll catch on your socks and it'll be chalky and gross. But the wax is soft enough that it'll sort of move with the floor. And that's basically what we'll do. It's something you can do yourself. You could just do one crack. You could take the time and do bunches of them, but we'll sort of like work through a client's house who has this problem, because it's very, very common. And sort of just say, you know, all right, we filled that one. Do you want us to keep going or should we stop there? Oh, this one's beginning to bother you. And it's sort of hit the main thoroughfares. You know, if it's a kitchen, if it's a mudroom, a place where you're sweeping constantly, maybe we'll do more. If it's under a bed or a sofa, you know, we'll just let it do its thing. But that's typically the solution, is to just sort of go around with wax and fill where necessary.
8: Repeat the name of that wax.
7: Oh, so there's not necessarily one specific wax. So if you go to your local home center, typically in the painting department, they're going to have, like, close to the stains, they're going to have either a multi-pack that has several browns, because you know, each board's a little different color. So you typically want to buy like four or five different colors, and you kind of mix and match and pick the one that's closest for that application.
8: Whoa. Yeah, my floor is completely blonde. It's natural, I guess you'd say.
7: Right. So if you're worried about it, there's a kit you can buy. If you search on the internet, wax kit, and it's got like 27 different colors. And I think it's less than $40. And that's what we use, because then we have sort of the whole rainbow to pick from. We can touch up everything. So get yourself a wax kit and a lighter and a little pillow to sit on and... you know, maybe a glass of wine.
8: Yeah. And when can I make an appointment with you for you to come to my house?
7: I'm available
5: tomorrow.
7: He's already
5: getting his keys. Yeah. He's got his keys. He's on his way.
8: Yeah. I'll give you the combination.
5: Okay.
7: Excellent.
5: Thanks for the call, Rebecca.
8: Thank you.
7: Good luck. Have fun.
8: Okay. Bye-bye.
5: Call us now at 877-864-7460. That's 877-864-7460. Or you can leave us a voicemail. Hello, you're on This Old House Radio Hour.
10: Hi, Jen. My name is Mara, and I'm in Los Angeles, California.
5: Hi, Mara. What's your question today?
10: My question is, I live in a house that's quite typical of L.A. It's a 1930s one-story house. Spanish style, and there's lots of tile in it. There's kind of a tile backsplash in the bathroom that has a horizontal crack in it. Lots of settlement. We're in earthquake country.
5: Mm-hmm.
10: The crack is really uneven. It's probably the width of about 6 4-inch tiles.
5: Okay.
10: The crack goes through the shiny glaze. My initial idea was just to replace that one row of tiles. Two big issues. One is it's a 1930s color, so I'd have to have a custom batch of of like 300 tiles made in order to replace this roll of four. And then just as big a problem, if not bigger, is that if some tile person comes in and knocks those tiles out, there's always the chance that they're going to crack one of the adjacent tiles, in which case I create a bigger mess than I'm solving. What do you think? I've been working on this for ages, and I don't know what to do.
5: I'm sure. Well, we've got Zach Detmore, general contractor for the show, and the show's Mason Mark McCullough, both here to help. Mark, is that an option to remove a section of a tile and fill in any way, or how would you normally handle that?
11: So the problem with that is going to be if you extract whatever is broken in that crack, so now you have an open crack, and you're lucky enough to find the correct material that can be used, and I think it's aesthetics mostly, it's going to be the color that's going to concern you because that crack is not going to go away. And if you are able to fill that crack and get some kind of satisfaction from the color, the problem is going to be that that crack is going to come back. I think what your only option to make it right is replace the tile. But before you put in something new, you're going to have to find the cause of that crack. I do understand the settling and the earthquakes and all that. That's very viable. But there is some kind of carpentry or something backing up that tile that is showing you that horizontal crack. Sometimes it's a 2x4 stacked on top of a 2x4 and then used as a backer for the tile. Any movement or shrinkage in the wood is going to take away the resistance of the tile. And again, that crack will just show up. And as far as extracting, it's just like anything else. You really have to have someone or yourself with the correct mindset. You know it's going to be tedious. You know it's going to take you a minute, and you know you have to be skillful. To me, it's a matter of time. So if you slow down and really concentrate on what you're doing, you shouldn't damage the tile that are adjacent to the ones that you do want to take out. Zach, what do you think can be done about the backer?
7: Sure. I mean, I think once you open it up, if it looks like it's just a clean crack, you could fortify it with some sort of epoxy or mortar right to fix it. My tip for you in terms of the demolition phase is you can get a diamond cutting blade for a rotary tool. So that's one of those sort of handheld rotating tools. This is probably the size of like a silver dollar, and it's very, very thin. So it allows you to very precisely and accurately make relief cuts in the tile you're removing so that you can remove it in pieces, because it's typically when you're trying to remove something in one big chunk that you start undermining the surface that the adjacent tiles are adhered to. And then see if you can track down that tile. First person that comes to mind for me is like the vintage tile shop. It's this this wonderful woman who sort of like goes into people's basements and plumbing supplies houses that are closing down, and she buys all that stuff. So see if you can find it there. Or you may find like a really cool accent that you fall in love with that you could insert into there. But yeah, really, really slow, easy demo. And I think, yeah, you're right. There's no way to fill that gap and be satisfied with it, but you could definitely swap it out.
10: I love the idea of the vintage tile shop. Diamond blade, if I run that past a tile person, they'll know. If I say, can you take it out in small pieces with a diamond blade, will they know what I'm saying?
7: I would say once you hire someone, you're going to have to rely on their expertise to do it in a way. I would just stress your anxiety about undermining the substrate. So, you know, hey, my goal is to really preserve everything around here. So I'd really love to have the conversation about this becoming a bigger thing before it becomes a bigger thing. So let's not start the project unless we're going to do our best to keep it a small thing, right? But yeah, they would absolutely know what you're talking about if you said a small diamond blade.
10: Super helpful and really appreciate it. Thank you so much.
7: Take care.
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5: 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I'm Jen Largis. Coming up, a 3D printer can be a surprisingly useful tool when something around the house breaks. But first, we head to North Carolina's Outer Banks, where Silver Linings Playbook author Matthew Quick remembers the dream home he nearly lost to a devastating storm and what it forced him to reckon with.
12: I'm Matthew Quick. I'm an author, and this is my old house. My wife and I always wanted to be full-time artists. After Silver Linings took off and the movie hit, we finally had money to buy a place that we could make into a house of art and music. It was a place that Alicia and I were both going to write novels. She had a baby grand piano that she played and she was recording music. When I saw it, it looked palatial, to be honest. And there was just about 50 feet of windows where all you could see is the sound. The first thing we thought is that the sunsets are going to be epic here. My wife, who suffers from seasonal affective disorder, practically wept with relief. This would be a living space that would change us psychologically. It was a place where the outer world merged with the inner world. And sometimes you would see dolphins coming up, you would see eagles, you would see osprey diving all day and taking up fish. So it was really as close to nature as I had ever been. On the first floor, there was a full bar where the original owner had epoxied all of these images from his life. And he was a playboy, surfer, you know, it was full of casino chips and pictures of him with his shirt off with girls in bikinis. It was radical. And I thought, well, that would be the first thing that we take out. But everyone would come and see the bar top and would love it. So we kept that. When I quit my tenured teaching position, I told my father that I was doing this because I had always dreamed of being a novelist, and he called me an idiot. He just thought it was the worst idea ever. After the movie came, you know, I had book contracts and I was being paid to write screenplays in Hollywood. I really thought that buying the house in the Outer Banks was signified to my father that I wasn't an idiot. But when he came to my house for the first time, he walked through the door, walked up the steps, threw himself down on the couch and crossed his arms, and then refused to speak to anybody for an hour. It really crushed me. But I look back now and I see that my father's success and his sense of self were very fragile. The higher I climbed in my career, the more threatening he found it. And I think it really stained that house for me as well. There were great nights. My closest friends and I would sit on my bulkhead at 2 a.m. and look at the mainland and see all the little twinkling lights at night. And there was always this one little green light that reminded me of the light Gatsby would see in The Great Gatsby. You know, and I would sit there and think about that wonderful novel and feel like I was living this fairy tale life. But I think that the drinking was sustaining the fantasy for me in a lot of ways. I can only do that for so long before my 40-something body gave out and said, you know, we got to make a change. I got sober cold turkey, and I got writer's block at that time. So my career stalled out. I started to feel I wasn't worthy of the house. And so the house became this great symbol for that, because anyone who saw my house would say, oh, Matthew Crick is killing it. But for at least half of the time I was living there, it was the worst time of my life, period. It was a few days before Christmas. I had come home from book tour and my wife said, I need to tell you something. You know how there was a storm last night? She took me out back and it looked like a giant had come and ripped the bottom 8-foot bulkhead 10 feet out into the Sound. The water just took everything. It was as though there were these forces in the world that could just come and rip a part of you away at any time. I have this recurring dream where the house would fall in the Sound with my wife and my dog in it and me. And it would happen every night. I brought this up with my analyst, of course, and we started talking about the house being a metaphor for my father's mind. The dementia had come and his memories were leaking out. And so Alicia and I made the decision to sell the house and to move to Beaufort, South Carolina, where my parents were, for me to spend time with my father trying to heal this father-son wound that we had, which is what I've been doing for the last 3 years. The iPhone brings up those old pictures, and I'll see a picture of the house, and I'll say, this is so beautiful, I can't believe that I actually live there. It seems like a dream or a fantasy, even though it was our life for 10 years. And one of the things I really try to do now is be grateful for the moment and be grateful in real time for the places that we are. And so that's been a real healing experience. And that house taught me a lot. And I think it took me where I needed to go. And I'm grateful for that.
5: That was Matthew Quick. Dad, Love Me, a memoir from Avid Reader Press, is out now. Do you ever wonder about the stuff in your house and where it actually came from? Marketplace's David Brancaccio did some digging, and what he found is stranger than you'd think.
15: There's an object in your kitchen drawer that the church once believed was a tool of the devil. Four of them probably in there in a little tray next to the spoons. Start with the name. It comes from the Latin forca, a pitchfork, and the word for the forked frame the Romans strapped across a condemned man before they executed him by the whip. Knives go back 2.5 million years. Spoons, 3,000. The fork is brand new, as eating utensils go. By the 11th century, the Byzantines eat with small personal forks, gold, silver, ivory. And in the year 1004, one travels west. Maria Agiropolina, niece of the Byzantine emperor, comes to Venice to marry the son of the Doge with a case of golden forks, two prongs each. At the banquet, she doesn't touch her food. Her eunuchs cut it into pieces. She spears each one and lifts it to her mouth. Venice loses its mind. A clergyman denounces her from the pulpit. God, in his wisdom, he says, already gave man natural forks, his fingers. To use metal instead insults him, and the shape does not help. Two prongs on a handle. Everybody in that church knows who else carries one of those. 2 years later, plague comes through Venice. It takes Maria, it takes her husband, it takes their infant son. That should be the end of the story. It is not, because a monk named Peter Damian sits down to write about her. He never met her. He was a child when she died. He writes that she was too delicate to touch her own food, that she impaled it, his word, on a golden instrument with two prongs, that her vanity was hateful to God, that God took revenge, and her body rotted while she still lived in it. She died of plague. So did her husband. So did her child. But Damian became a saint. Saints get the last word. And that closes the book on the fork in Europe for the next 400 years. What finally breaks the spell is candy. 15th century Italy gets rich on sugar, and the fashionable dish is whole fruit preserved in syrup. It's sticky, right? Slides off a spoon, impossible with a knife. So out comes the fork. And because there are more guests with a sweet tooth than there are forks in the house, you wipe yours off and pass it to the next person beside you. It spreads, but it's still not respectable. In 1605, a satirical French novel mocks the court of Henry III as an island of hermaphrodites, meaning theater, artifice, falsehood. And how do you know them? Well, they eat with forks, badly, spilling more than they swallow. That's the fork in 1605, foreign, effete, a little satanic, and bad at its job. 1611, an Englishman named Thomas Coriat comes home from Italy and reports that the Italians won't let a man touch the serving dish with his fingers. London finds this hilarious. They nickname him Forcifer, fork bearer, which in Latin also means gallows bird. England comes around the way England usually does, through money. A fork is silver. Silver is status. By 1633, Charles I rules that it is decent to use a fork. By 1700, it's standard across Europe, although British sailors are still refusing them as unmanly in 1897. America is later still. Under British trade law, the colonies ship raw materials out and buy finished goods back, so a fork is an import and an indulgence. Governor Winthrop of Massachusetts is said to have owned the first one in the colonies for a while, the only one. Americans don't

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1: Drive-thrus, one utensil is cheaper than two. And look what it is, a spoon that cannot hold soup, a fork that can't hold anything, a tool that does both jobs badly on purpose so you can eat in a car with one hand and throw it out. A saint vilifies a woman for a golden fork with two prongs, vanity, he calls it. 900 years later, we made one out of petroleum, gave it away free with fried chicken, and dropped it in the trash on the way out. Now that, some will say, is a tool of the devil. And that's the secret history of your home. I'm David Brancaccio. Now back to you, Jen.
2: Thanks, David. Curious about what's in your home? You can call us at 877-864-7460. And tell us what you want to know. Ever have a small part break at home? Well, you don't always have to wait for a replacement to arrive. A 3D printer can make everything from a new appliance handle to a simple shim. And they're easier to use than you might think. You may even be able to try one out at your local library or community center. Jake Ward is here to share the everyday fixes he's making with his. Okay, Jake, can anyone use a 3D printer?
3: The short answer is absolutely yes. It used to be that with 3D printers, you had to be a tinkerer. You had to assemble it from a kit. You had to know how to calibrate it, how to dial in all the settings just right to get something useful off of it. But the great thing about modern 3D printers is that's just no longer the case. It's a lot more of just an appliance. You unbox it, you plug it in, hit print, and watch it do its thing. So if you can operate just a standard inkjet printer, you can use a 3D printer.
2: So what have you used a 3D printer for in your home?
3: When I bought my first 3D printer, my wife was extremely skeptical. I decided to kind of look around the house and see if there was anything I could print to make her life a bit easier. The first thing I printed was our toddler has these bibs that she'll use when she eats, and we didn't have a great way of drying them. So I printed this custom double hook that came down from our cabinets, and we could hang them right there above the sink and it would dry perfectly. And the next thing I printed was she would go on these long walks with the stroller, and there was nowhere to put her large water tumbler. So yeah. I custom 3D printed this nice little cup holder that clipped onto the handlebars and was just perfect for quick access to the water. That cup holder video actually got 17 million views. So
2: I believe that. That's a real problem.
3: Yeah. So she recently dropped the lid to our crock pot. Luckily, the glass was intact, which is nice, but the plastic handle completely shattered, which bad for her, good for me, because I get to show off the usefulness of the 3D printer.
2: One more time. This is a good investment.
3: Right. So I printed out this nice handle and I upgraded it too. I had it in a slot for the cord to go when you're transporting it. So you can customize 3D prints to like your specific needs. It's great for that.
2: And so are there any limitations to 3D printing?
3: One big one is the size. So standard 3D printers are about a little less than 1 cubic foot. So if you want to print something, it's going to need to fit within that, or you're going to have to get creative in how to break up your thing into smaller pieces and have them like interlock together. Generally, they're not food safe. So printing a crockpot handle, fine, but a crockpot ladle, probably not fine. Temperature can be an issue for some prints. So if you have something that's going to be outside or in extreme temperatures, you're going to want to use a material that has a bit more heat resistance.
2: Yeah, how do you know if the material is strong enough for what you're looking to print?
3: There's two basic materials that are used. The first one is PLA. That's going to be useful for anything from decorative items to more light duty hooks. Like I've had one hold 25 pounds, no problem. And then if you want something that's a bit stronger, there's a material called PETG. There are engineering grade filaments that are a bit higher strength than that if you need that. But I'd say PLA and PETG are going to be the right choice for 95% of use cases.
2: And are those compatible with all printers, or is it kind of like an inkjet printer where you got to get the cartridge that matches your setup?
3: That is not the case at all with 3D printing. Mm. You can get any brand of filament and it's pretty universal. It's going to work on your printer. Like I mentioned, there are some

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3: 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The most advanced form of radiation treatment for cancer will soon be available in Connecticut. WSHU's Molly Ingram visited the state's soon-to-open Proton Center and has this report.
4: Proton therapy is a highly precise treatment for tumors. It minimizes damage to healthy tissue and has fewer side effects than other treatments. There are only 52 proton centers in the country. That's because the machine itself is massive. 55 tons, and expensive to build and maintain. Charles Rutter is a radiation oncologist. He will serve as the center's assistant medical director.
5: So the Proton Center represents a quantum leap in the technologies that we have here in Connecticut.
4: The center in Wallingford is a partnership between the state's two largest hospital systems, Hartford Healthcare and Yale New Haven Health. They'll start treating patients in the coming months. For the New England News Collaborative, I'm Molly Ingram.
3: In Massachusetts, the leader of a world-class research institute at the UMass Chan School of Medicine is moving his lab to Montreal. RNA expert Phil Zamore says he decided to leave amid funding and immigration disruptions from the Trump administration. WBUR's Martha Biebinger reports.
6: The Canadians are luring Phil Zamore with at least $12 million over 8 years to study whatever he wants. In Massachusetts, Zamore founded three biotech companies and helped produce drugs that treat high cholesterol, hemophilia, and other rare diseases. But in the last 18 months, Zamore's had to lay off staff and stop taking on graduate students.
7: I'm leaving because I can't do my best science in the United States. Science is incredibly fragile. A year or two gap in funding can spell the end of a whole research program.
6: Colleagues say the science Zamore does in Canada will benefit everyone. But they say the loss for UMass and the state is irreplaceable. For the New England News Collaborative, I'm Martha Biebinger.
3: And this is Connecticut Public Radio News. I'm Lori Mack. It's 7:45.
0: It's Morning Edition from NPR News. I'm Steve Inskeep.
8: And I'm Leila Faldin. Good morning. It's been 2 years since the U.S. Supreme Court decided cities, counties, and states could stop people who are homeless from sleeping outdoors in public spaces. Since then, hundreds of cities have implemented camping bans. Is it the best approach? Here's Nicole Grundmeier with the Midwest Newsroom.
9: There's a smell of grilled onions and hot dogs in the air. Volunteers are cooking meals at a camp where unhoused people live near a river in Des Moines, Iowa. The volunteers are with a community group, Direct Empowerment Iowa Alliance. They've come to help feed hungry members of the camp and move a large camper the city is threatening to bulldoze. Volunteer Latasha Peters says it's been really difficult for people living there.
10: We had a homeless Navy vet, feeding tube, throat cancer, living in a tent. He couldn't get access to food. He relies on liquids and baby formula, and we managed to put a video out to our community and ask for donations for him, and we brought him out some food, but he was starving.
9: When the Supreme Court ruled that camping bans are not cruel and unusual punishment, it changed how cities can interact with residents of these camps. Nationally, more than 300 cities and 14 states have passed camping bans. Stephanie Roth has lived at the Des Moines camp since March. She says she is mentally ill and suffers from osteoarthritis, chronic pain, and fibromyalgia. She says moving frequently is hard on both her body and mind.
11: I really don't like how the city views the homeless and how they're, you know, trying to get us all out of sight, out of mind, into the trees. It's not right.
9: There have been fatalities when cities have bulldozed encampments. According to police and coroner reports, two people in California and one in Georgia were undetected and crushed by machinery. St. Louis, Missouri does not have a camping ban, but the city does bulldoze encampments. KB Doman, an attorney for the advocacy group Arch City Defenders, says there have been some near misses.
12: We've gotten really close. There's been times where community members have literally had to block bulldozers because the city is like, we want this camp cleared. We're coming in with bulldozers.
9: In Omaha, Nebraska, officials decided to create an encampment pilot program that started in November of 2025 after rejecting a proposed camping ban. Andrew Mitchell is an employee of Together, a nonprofit in Omaha that works with the city to provide services to unhoused people.
13: Instead of the city coming in and just bulldozing right away and people losing their everything, all their belongings, their IDs, their social security cards, their birth certificates, which is really rough, they allowed us the time to get in and to make sure that these people had case management going on before they had to move.
9: The Texas-based Cicero Institute advocates and lobbies for camping bans. Director of Public Safety Policy Devin Kurtz says there is a small percentage of unhoused people who cannot keep themselves safe or are a threat to others. He adds it's not just a matter of safety, it's also a matter of public health.
14: It's a moral question. There are a lot of individuals who are not comfortable with structured, involuntary intervention for individuals. They just don't see that as something that the state should be able to do. I do see that as something the state should be able to do in extreme situations.
9: Kurt says he does not expect camping bans to solve homelessness, but he says they can force unhoused people to go into shelters or engage with outreach. It is an issue that continues to be a struggle for many communities as cities try to balance how unhoused people are treated, along with public safety and health concerns. For NPR News, I'm Nicole Grundmeier in Des Moines, Iowa.
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0: And I'm Steve Inskeep. This network has been turning up the heat on heat deaths. As we've been reporting, NPR and Boston University investigated and found thousands more Americans dying from heat each year than show up in official records. The undercount makes it easier to ignore the problem, leading to even more deaths. NPR's Alejandra Barunda has the story of one man who was part of the undercount.
21: Adam Wilson lived with his mother, Debbie, in Tucson, Arizona. They lived in this little brown house that just bakes in the sun all day. And they dealt with it by spending a lot of time indoors. Debbie loved to play her records from the band Kiss, and Adam made them watch endless horror movies.
22: Freddy, Jason, Michael, Chucky, all those, of course.
21: He was so obsessed with horror flicks that he'd written a script and was thinking about applying to film school. But both Debbie and Adam dealt with a genetic disorder that caused heart problems. Adam also had some developmental delays, so Debbie cared for him full-time, even after he was an adult. The disease also made them super sensitive to heat.
22: Everybody say, it's not that hot. I go, but you don't understand what Adam and I are going through. Ours is different.
21: And in southern Arizona, you can't escape the heat, especially as climate change makes heat waves hotter, longer, and more intense.
22: Even out here, 100 at night in the summertime, it takes its toll on you.
21: June of 2024 was particularly bad. That month, nearly every day was over 100 degrees, or even 110. And that month, their swamp cooler broke down. When Debbie's brother came to visit, he was shocked.
22: Oh, this feels like it's 130 in here.
21: And he asked why on earth the cooler wasn't on. The answer, Debbie couldn't afford to fix it. That month is also when Adam started having trouble with his heart. Debbie got him a doctor's appointment. That morning, she got breakfast ready.
22: I went in to wake him up, and I felt him. He was cold, and I started crying.
21: Adam had died overnight. He was 27 years old. Debbie is sure he played a role. The emergency medical team who came that morning told her they thought the same. But as is common, there was no further investigation. So Adam's death certificate only says unknown natural causes, and his death isn't included in any official counts of heat. And NPR's nationwide investigation finds that happens all the time. Quinn Adams is an epidemiologist at Boston University and a partner in NPR's investigation.
1: You have several thousand people each summer who die due to extreme heat, and you have probably thousands more who suffer.
21: Yet most of those don't show up in the official records because heat doesn't leave a mark that a coroner or a doctor can easily identify after the fact. But Adam says very often heat is a factor, especially for people like Adam who have underlying health problems.
1: Heat is working to make these other conditions worse and make people die faster than they otherwise would have.
21: And that dynamic leads to a national undercount of the danger of heat.
1: We're not really fully understanding the depth of the problem.
21: NPR and BU's investigation finds some 9,000 people die before their time each summer, in part because of heat. That's about five times higher than federal figures. And Adams is hopeful that knowing the real higher number will help prompt policymakers to find good solutions to save people's lives.
1: That's kind

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1: Now, this means heat can easily slip through the diagnostic cracks.
2: You have to ask the question.
1: And across the country, that's not common, either in ERs or in the morgue. And that creates the undercount and less motivation to find ways to help protect people like Adam Wilson and his mom, Debbie.
3: He had his whole life ahead of him. He had so much plans for himself.
1: Her son had dreamed of producing films and writing many more horror scripts. And Debbie says all of that is now lost. Alejandra Barunda, NPR News.
4: You can learn more about the vast undercount of heat deaths at npr.org/heatdeath.
5: The author, Octavia Butler, has only gotten more and more popular since she passed away 20 years ago.
4: Readers love works like Kindred and Parable of the Sower, and they also track down her earlier novel, Survivor. Nana K. Tomasi oversees much of Butler's catalog at Grand Central Publishing.
6: It's been almost 50 years since Survivor was effectively taken out of print. In that time, Butler has become even more visible than she ever was in her lifetime as a working writer.
5: And now Survivor is back in bookstores nearly half a century after its brief initial release. In the story, the protagonist, Alana, is a biracial orphan adopted by religious missionaries. The family flees a pandemic on Earth and searches for a new planet to call home.
4: Huh. Survivor was part of a series of books, but the author blocked reprints after the first edition was published in 1978. Alyssa Collins studies Butler's work and says she knows why Butler stopped the presses.
7: She felt that the novel wasn't up to par with a lot of her other work.
4: Apparently, fans disagree, and first edition copies of the novel can sell for thousands of dollars online. Others have been pirated.
5: Collins says AI is one reason she wanted to work on it.
7: Large language models had already read Survivor, and that felt really unfair to readers, to people who love Butler, especially because it has previously been so difficult to access the novel.
4: Collins says she was also inspired by Octavia Butler's work and its connections to larger themes like colonialism.
7: This story, Survivor, is about what happens when humans try to kind of leave Earth to reimagine or recodify a specific version of humanity that they want on another planet, and what happens if that planet is not empty of life or civilization.
4: Now, even if Butler did not love this particular work, Collins hopes that readers remember her as a trailblazer, a black woman writing sci-fi in the 70s.
7: I'm hoping that readers get a larger and longer look at Butler as a writer, can kind of consider her own creative process when they're reading through this in the introduction, and perhaps, I don't know, take away a more full experience of who Octavia might have been at the time of publication.
5: Thanks to an agreement with Octavia Butler's estate, the new reprint of Survivor is back on bookstore shelves. This is Morning Edition from NPR News. I'm Leila Faldin.
4: And I'm Steve Inskeep.
8: Nearly a third of Americans don't have a primary care doctor, one of the most important medical relationships we have. 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
5: This is Morning Edition. It's 8 o'clock.
4: Good morning. President Trump is trying to bring down gas prices ahead of the midterms, or at least look like he's trying. Will meeting with oil and gas executives and a deal with Venezuela do the trick? It's Morning Edition from NPR News. The mayor of Kyiv, Ukraine, says life has come to a stop because

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2: The midterm elections are taking shape. 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
3: I'm Peter O'Dowd. 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A whistleblower says that plan is flawed. 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So, what is the future of mail-in voting 2 months before the midterms? 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
6: From Marketplace in Washington, I'm Kimberly Adams. Costs for companies to ship and store goods rose significantly after the U.S. and Israel attacked Iran earlier this year, and they've stayed high. That's according to the Logistics Managers Index out this week, which measures prices and capacity across the supply chain. The index for the combined cost of inventory, warehousing, and transportation is up 18% this year. Marketplace's Henry Epp reports those higher costs for manufacturers and retailers could push up consumer prices, too.
8: Before the pandemic, tariffs, and now the war in Iran, companies would bring in inventory on a predictable seasonal schedule. For example, they'd stock up for back to school in the late spring and for the holidays in the summer, says Zach Rogers at Colorado State University.
9: And we have a system built, a distribution mechanism from the docks to the rail lines to the trucking fleets to warehousing that was built on this regular schedule.
8: But that schedule has gotten out of whack because as tariffs have gone up and down, companies have sometimes tried to stock up faster or bring things in at the last second. And Rogers says that unpredictability is driving up the cost of holding inventory and renting warehouse space.
9: In addition to the cost that's already there from tariffs.
8: Then there's the cost of fuel. Prices for jet fuel and diesel fuel have risen fast this year, and they touch pretty much every point in the supply chain, says Megan Schoenberger at KPMG.
10: For example, with jet fuel, you have air freight costs, and then with diesel prices, you've got long-haul trucking, you've got short haul or that last mile, so whoever's shipping directly to your house and drops off your box.
8: Companies will likely raise consumer prices to make up for those costs, but because consumers are so stretched by years of inflation, some firms, Schoenberger says, may try to find ways to absorb them. I'm Henry App for Marketplace.
6: Let's do the numbers. The FTSE in London is down 0.3%. Dow, S&P, and NASDAQ futures are mixed in the negative 0.2% to positive 0.2% range, with the Dow future up 110 points. We got some new data on the labor market a short while ago. Payroll processor ADP reported that private companies added 38,000 jobs in August, far fewer than July's 46,000 jobs added, and way below what analysts were predicting. They thought it was going to be 47,000 new jobs in August. We get the big jobs report from the federal government on Friday. And the sell-off continues in the global bond market, with yields rising in the U.S. and Europe, although at the moment the 10-year Treasury yield is down slightly at 4.79%. The U.K.'s 10-year gilt is up at 5.24%, and Germany's 10-year bund is up at 3.37%. Marketplace Morning Report is supported by VantageScore, the predictive credit score that helps lenders accurately assess an additional 33 million consumers using accurate, alternative, and trended data. VantageScore.com. 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We're continuing to check in with businesses across the country about how they're navigating tariff refunds and the shifting tariff landscape. The U.S. government has so far issued at least $100 billion in refunds. That's been a big windfall for businesses like Walmart and Target, who are getting billions of dollars back. But the same can't be said for everybody else. Let's turn now to Rachel Rosner. She's the owner and founder of Eldon Street Tea Shop in Reston, Virginia, and she joins me now for more. Rachel, welcome back to the show.
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1: Most of the products that we buy are not grown here in the United States. In this newest round of tariffs with Canada, tea is actually exempt from the tariff schedule. However, that does not make us safe and free and clear from these tariffs. Things like packaging, paper products, as well as July tariffs that went into effect around the world, we are dealing with supply chain issues and trying to get those spices and herbs that we get from all around the world to come in at a reasonable, workable price. And it's becoming very, very hard. The amount of time that I have to sift through, you know, vendors for cardamom or for lavender or chamomile, it takes time from away from my daily tasks and money.
2: Yeah. How much time are you spending sorting through just what tariffs you even have to pay?
1: Oh, I would definitely say about 3 hours to 4 hours a day.
2: Every day?
1: Yeah, I would say most days, 5 out of 7. We order things on a regular basis, and it changes daily what our vendors can offer us prices. When we run out of a product, that vendor might not have it in. And so then I have to go and maybe work with a different vendor that I have never worked with before, vet them, make sure that they're organic compliance, they're working different fair trade practices. You know, we have a long list of rules that we set for working for vendors. And so it takes a long time to source those products.
2: Rachel Rosner is owner and founder of Eldon Street Tea Shop in Reston, Virginia. Rachel, thank you so much.
1: Thank you for having me.
2: Rosner also explained how tariffs and other economic headwinds are disrupting imports as retailers prepare for the holiday shopping season. You can find the rest of our conversation in the Marketplace Morning Report podcast feed if you miss it on air. In Washington, I'm Kimberly Adams with the Marketplace Morning Report. 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
4: I'm Jeremy Hobson. From wildfires to extreme heat to tornadoes, this summer has been one for the books when it comes to extreme weather made worse by climate change. So how is it affecting you? That's next time on The Middle.
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6: This is The Wheelhouse from Connecticut Public Radio. I'm Frankie Graziano. The midterm elections are still weeks away, but primary voters are already giving us clues about what November could look like. From Maine to Michigan, voters are challenging party establishments, and the primaries are testing the appeal of progressive candidates who are challenging moderates. So what are the primaries revealing about voters, as well as the issues and candidates shaping the midterms in Connecticut and across the country? Today, we grab the crystal ball and take a look ahead to November. Join the conversation. You're in the wheelhouse right after the news.

0: In Washington, I'm Windsor Johnston. Israel says it's captured a top Hamas official during a deadly raid into Gaza City. Prime Minister Benjamin Netanyahu identified him as the head of the militant group's internal security. NPR's Daniel Estrin reports from Tel Aviv.
1: The unusual daytime raid on Tuesday saw Israeli special forces enter a part of Gaza controlled by Hamas as the Israeli military carried out airstrikes to protect the forces. Palestinian officials said four people were killed, including children. Hamas named him as Internal Security Officer Mu'in al-Arabid and protested the deadly raid as a violation of the ceasefire. Netanyahu called it a daring operation, capturing one of Hamas's most senior leaders. Netanyahu said he'd been responsible for hiding and transporting Israeli hostages captured in the October 7th attacks of 2023. Netanyahu said Israel would continue to pursue Hamas leaders and those who took part in the October 7th attacks. Daniel Estrin, NPR News, Tel Aviv.
0: President Trump is facing growing pressure to bring down gas prices with the midterm elections just 2 months away. NPR's Franco Ordonez reports the White House is looking to U.S. producers and Venezuela for relief, but neither is expected to lower prices quickly.
2: Venezuela's oil reserves are so messed up that it'll likely take years before oil production meaningfully ramps up to make a difference. A U.S. official not authorized to discuss this deal publicly admitted to reporters that the oil industry has been devastated by corruption and lack of investment and that it also needs to be rebuilt. I asked when we could reasonably see that, and he did not answer, stating that there was no timetable. But again, experts say that this could take years.
0: NPR's Franco Ordonez reporting, President Trump met with oil and gas executives yesterday to discuss boosting production. The man accused of killing conservative activist Charlie Kirk will go on trial. Hugo Ricard Bell from member station KUER reports the judge on Tuesday heard final arguments from the prosecution and from Tyler Robinson's defense attorneys.
3: It was past 6 p.m. local time when 4th District Judge Tony Graff finally made his ruling.
4: This evidence is sufficient at this stage to support a reasonable belief that the defendant is the individual who shot and killed Charlie Kirk.
3: Tyler Robinson will face a jury of his peers for 7 charges, including felony discharge of a firearm, witness tampering, and obstruction of justice. The main charge, aggravated murder, carries the death penalty in Utah. Following the judge's ruling, Robinson pleaded not guilty to all of the charges. For NPR News, I'm Hugo Ricard Bell in Provo.
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5: 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Other contributors include Lilly Endowment, a private foundation supporting NPR's coverage of religion and spirituality, and Jarl and Pamela Mohn, focusing on civil liberties, foster youth, public radio, and the arts.
6: I'm Lori Mack with these headlines. Connecticut is reportedly among 9 states targeted for a federal voter fraud investigation. Hearst Connecticut reports internal federal guidance reviewed by CNN calls for investigators to pursue possible illegal voting by non-citizens. Secretary of the State Stephanie Thomas says her office has not been contacted by the Department of Homeland Security. Governor Ned Lamont says he was personally involved in the decision to award former U.S. Education Secretary Miguel Cardona's consulting firm a no-bid state contract worth up to $250,000. CT Insider reports Cardona's firm is advising a state commission on career and workforce development that Cardona also chairs. Lamont defended the arrangement, saying Cardona is uniquely qualified for the work. Yale students, faculty, and alumni gathered on campus yesterday for a teach-in focused on admissions, academic freedom, and free expression. The event comes as Yale faces federal scrutiny over its admissions practices. Organizers are calling on the university to resist federal pressure and protect its independence and academic freedom. This is Connecticut Public Radio.
7: I'm meteorologist Garrett Arshianis. Look for mainly cloudy skies today. Some breaks of sun will come through from time to time. It's going to be a little bit cool for early September with high temperatures mainly in the low to maybe mid-70s. There might be a shower or two. And then we'll see a round of rain come through tonight into tomorrow morning. Highs tomorrow will be near 80. With the Connecticut Public Radio Weather Report, I'm meteorologist Garrett Arshianis.
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9: This week on The Wheelhouse. Most primary votes are in. What do they tell us about the upcoming midterms?

0: For Connecticut Public, I'm Frankie Graziano. This is The Wheelhouse. It's the show that connects politics to the people. We got your weekly dose of politics in Connecticut and beyond right here. The midterm elections are still weeks away, but voters in Connecticut and beyond are already giving us clues about what November could look like. Across the country, many Democratic primaries are featuring progressive candidates, while in Republican primaries, an endorsement from Donald Trump often means a victory and a spot on the November ballot. So on the Democratic side, it's progressives versus the establishment, as well as a desire for generational change. And on the Republican side, it's loyalty to the president and his policies. What do these primary results tell us about the political landscape heading into November? Well, let's talk to the experts about it. We're joined now by Liz Goodwin, a national political reporter for The Washington Post, who's been following these races across the country. Liz, thank you so much for joining us.
1: Thanks for having me.
0: Want to ask the folks out there, how are you interpreting primary results in Connecticut or elsewhere? Give us a call, 888-720-9677, 888-720-9677. Liz, before we dive into individual races, I understand you've been watching primaries around the country closely. So what's like standing out to you? Is there a larger story emerging about what Democratic and Republican voters are looking for in 2026?
1: For sure. Yeah, I think one of the data points that's really stood out to me so far is just that in a lot of these primaries, more Democrats are showing up to vote than Republicans, just full stop. So in Texas, for that Senate race, very contentious primary on both sides, Tallarico versus Jasmine. And then you had the Cornyn Paxton wars, tens of millions of dollars spent, yet more Democrats showed up. So I think there's a little bit of tea leaves to read in terms of enthusiasm, even though many more people show up to vote in a general election than a primary. So you don't want to overread into it. But it feels like the Republican side is not that as interested in weighing in on their primaries as the Democratic side. And that dovetails with some other data we're seeing in polling that show that Democratic voters are more fired up to vote in November than Republicans by a lot, by an order of magnitude. And so there are Republican strategists and the committees that are worried about this, and they're hoping that President Trump can get them fired up to vote, that they can reverse that trend ahead of November. And in the other big storyline, I would say, is this on the left, there has been a ton of incumbents have gotten thrown out in these like House primaries. And that's unusual. It's very hard to defeat an incumbent. You know, yesterday in Massachusetts, we saw that these challengers were not able to oust an incumbent. It's a very hard thing to do. And yet it has happened in a few key races. And a lot of times it's just this anti-establishment feeling. It happened in your state too, right?
0: Yeah.
1: And sometimes it's hard to really drill down to, you know, why did this person get kicked out? Is it just a throw the bums out mood in the Democratic electorate? Is it actually about some of these policy issues like Israel, where there's real disagreements within the party? Something is happening, and I think we're still trying to figure out what it is.
0: Ed Markey survives, beats somebody younger than him. This time it is Seth Moulton. Last time it was Joe Kennedy. He survives. As you mentioned, John Larson did not in Connecticut. He lost to Luke Bronin in those primary results. So yeah, those two are definitely one where you see an incumbent in Markey, who is 80 years old, win, but a 78-year-old incumbent in Connecticut loses. So yes, there is kind of that thing where you're like, yeah, let's see what this means in November. And let's start in Maine, I guess, as we're looking forward, where Senator Susan Collins has been one of the most interesting Republicans to watch. She's built a reputation as sort of a moderate Republican. And in your reporting, you found voters who specifically appreciated that. But do those very same voters also have criticisms of her?
1: Yes, for sure. So Susan Collins is, you know, she's sort of an understated person. So it's kind of hard to realize this about her, just seeing her give a speech or something. But she's really like a political powerhouse. And like, the victories she's pulled off in a blue state as a Republican are just kind of legendary. And she will run up the score. Like, she will just body like a Democratic opponent there. And it's always been like, whoa, how is she doing that? You know, and one way that she does that is that she gets all the Republicans to vote for her. And then she gets a lot of Democrats to vote for her who appreciate her style. And that's, you have to do that in a blue state. If you're Republican, there's no other way to win. Right. So when I went out there this summer, I just wanted to talk to Democrats who voted for her in the past and see, does she still have that coalition? Are they still excited about her? Or even if they're not excited about her, they still just want to vote for her. And there were people like that. There's still Democrats in Maine who are like, you know what? I'm upset about what Trump's doing, but I think she's doing a good job. She brings back a lot of money for the state and I'm voting for her. But I also found a chunk of Democrats who stuck with her even after the Kavanaugh vote in 2020 for the Supreme Court, which a lot of Democrats were upset about. But now they're over it. You know, one lady was sort of, she had gotten a lot more political since Trump's second victory. She's reading the news every single day. She's obsessively following Heather Cox Richardson, the historian who writes the Substack, Letters from American. There's a lot of people who've gotten a lot more engaged, even though they're kind of more moderate Democrats. And they have changed their mind on her. So it does feel like her path has narrowed a bit since 2020.
0: Is there a situation where being moderate or where moderate could be too moderate? Does that make any sense?
1: So being moderate is hard. It's a hard place to be because you make everyone mad, right? So it's a tricky thing to pull off. And we're also in a moment where ticket splitting is not as popular as it used to be. There used to be a ton of senators who would be Democrats elected from red states and vice versa, right? You think of Claire McCaskill, you think of all these Heidi Heitkamp, like there were so many senators representing a state that was not their party, but people would just judge them on the individual merits of what they did for the state and support them if they liked them. And I think in more recent years, it's become more polarized. It's sort of us versus them. Everyone's in their corners, and it's just harder to pull that off.
0: And that raises a bigger question. Is there still a political constituency for moderates, or are we seeing voters become more comfortable with candidates who are further to the ideological left or right?
1: Yeah, I think in Maine, there's also the question of the way that the Democrats are painting Collins is saying, you know, she's actually just voting for Trump, you know, more than 90% of the time. So they're sort of questioning whether she truly is moderate or whether she's just sort of voting the Trump agenda and then, you know, putting a moderate spin on it that's not real. And so that's kind of what the argument they're making against her.
0: Let's stick with Maine for a minute here. You mentioned that Susan Collins has been collecting Democratic bodies for a long time here. Maybe we'll call it a green burial since we're talking about Maine, a green burial of sorts. The Democratic Party, the potential challenger this time around, could be Troy Jackson emerging after Graham Plattner's campaign unraveled. Can you walk us through the race so far and what it says about the Democrats' challenge in finding a candidate who can compete in a state like Maine, even in what's generally looked at as a blue state?
1: Yeah, I mean, this race has been really crazy. I've been covering politics for a while now, and I haven't really ever seen anything like it. So basically, Graham Plattner just came out of nowhere. He was the Bernie Sanders endorsed candidate. He just went around all around the state, crisscrossing the state, doing these town halls, these events, really getting people fired up with these populist off-the-cuff speeches. I never saw him look at a piece of paper when he was reading. Like, he was a very gifted speaker. And his message really caught fire there. And all of a sudden, you know, he was the Democratic nominee. He beat a sitting governor that everyone thought was a shoo-in that Chuck Schumer had had recruited to run against Susan Collins. That was his vision of how this was going to go down. And it just completely went away. And so there was always kind of whispers about, you know, does this guy have too much baggage? Because he had a whole cache of Reddit posts that he deleted right before he announced his candidacy. And those came out pretty early in his campaign, but he survived them, right? And then he had this tattoo that has Nazi-linked meaning. Hey. And that came out, and he survived that. So there was sort of this feeling of, maybe this guy is just Teflon, you know, maybe he can survive anything. But then in July, a woman came forward and accused him of rape. And that was the moment where his support just completely crumbled. And then he stepped down. And there was a kind of a quirk in the rules in Maine where if he stepped down by a certain date, the party could replace him. So that's how Troy Jackson, who was a state senator, he was the head of the Senate there for a while. He ended up, and he had run for the governor's race, but he did not win that primary. So he ended up getting chosen.
0: A lot of pressure on the establishment to pick candidates. The same kind of situation happened in Illinois, and they ran up against the deadline, as I understand it. So things like this are popping up, controversies, as we mentioned. Democrats in a few places essentially have to coalesce around a candidate late in the process. Is that a sign of a party that's struggling to figure out what it wants to be? Or is it just like this is go time and things are just competitive right now?
1: In Maine in particular?
0: I guess that's the ultimate example, right?
1: Yeah, I mean, it's funny because it sort of reminds me of 2024, right? Because all of a sudden Kamala Harris was the nominee at the very end, and it was a big switcheroo. And I think there people in Maine are sort of feeling the same way. They're like, wait, what? Now it's this guy. And I think that is a challenge for Troy Jackson. He is known because he's been in politics a long time there. He has kind of a good, I think, an attractive bio in general. He was a logger for a long time in the north of the state. So he comes from a really red part of the state. And he says, you know, I know these people, I can appeal to these people. But on the other hand, a big appeal of Graham Plattner to people was that he was not part of politics, right? That was the whole point. They wanted someone from the outside to change the system. And Troy Jackson is someone who has been in politics for decades, just like Susan Collins. So I think it's in that sense, it's more challenging for Democrats, but he definitely lacks all of this baggage that Plattner had that ended up being fatal for his campaign.
0: Taking this question to Michigan, and you have a state that's becoming pretty important to Democrats nationally, and really a population in certain parts of Michigan, a place where a progressive candidate, we're thinking about like a Dearborn, Michigan, something like that, Abdul El-Sayed won the party's Senate primary. What does his victory tell you about what the primary voters in Michigan are looking for in a candidate in 2026?
1: This primary is interesting because I know that it's been talked about as this example of like the Democratic Party's divisions and what does it want and its candidates and the future. But it was also such a weird primary because, A, this is a state with Arab population that's larger than other states, and it has a sizable Jewish population. And the issue of Israel really dominated this primary in a lot of ways that I think was sort of unusual and is not reflective of like Democratic primaries everywhere. So you had Haley Stevens, who was very, very pro-Israel, like much more than your average Democrat. And then you had Abdul Sayed, who was very, very anti-Israel, much more than your average Democrat. And so it sort of was like, I think some voters there were like, I don't really know, man. and it ended up being very close. Like it was a very close win on El-Sayed's part. But you do have to give it to him that, you know, he defeated like such a huge input of money on Stevens' behalf, right? So he really took down someone who was outspending him 8-1. So it was like a very impressive victory on his part at the end of the day. But I don't know. I sort of struggle to see it as this like larger thing sometimes because it felt so unique to Michigan.
0: Well, maybe here's why. And I think this is kind of what's happening, or at least what kind of is percolating in my mind. Well, El-Sayed wins, but Francesca Hong doesn't win in Wisconsin. In our big race here in Connecticut, the more progressive candidates in that US 1 race with Bronin and Larson, they were really behind in the voting. So I don't know how much progressive versus moderate and progressive getting the advantage is sort of looking like an advantage at this point. Maybe that's why you're saying you don't know what to do with that.
1: Yeah, it's part of it. I mean, I think El-Sayed was the more talented candidate, and I don't even think people would disagree with that in Stevens' camp, right? Like, he was a very strong speaker. he had a lot going for him. And I think someone like Francesca Hong was not a good politician. So I think aside from these ideological debates, like, you have to have something going on. You have to be attractive to voters. You have to be a good communicator. And I think Stephen's team realized right from their first candidate forum, they one of them told me, basically at that moment, they were like, oh, crap, this guy is good, because he wasn't as good when he was running in 2018 for the governor race. He wasn't as impressive as a candidate, and he had really been working on it and practicing, and he had a really strong message, and they realized that early on. So this wasn't just a case of, oh, the Dems are so liberal, they want the liberal guy. I think a lot of times it matters, like, how you present yourself and how you communicate.
0: So we have those results, and then there was the boogeyman in that race, too, where people said that, hey, if you vote for El Said, then he's going to get crushed by the Republicans, and because of the socialism and all of this, or all of these things that have been thrown around. So if we pull back from Maine and Michigan, I guess, is there a common thread then we can see as we finish up here?
1: Yeah, I think that, you know, in Maine, they did end up, both candidates are sort of the Bernie candidate, which is interesting. Troy Jackson was also endorsed by Bernie in his governor's race. He has a populist message, and El Said is the same way. So you do have, you know, the common thread here is, I think that Democratic voters do want these populist candidates. And I think the question in Michigan is if El Said can, like, become a little bit more disciplined, if he can convince voters there that that he cares about them, that he's, you know, gonna have a level head. And if, you know, I think the other test is just, are some of these primaries picking candidates that can appeal in a general election? And I think the left will be, if these two candidates make it through, I think that's a big victory for the left wing of the Democratic Party. And they'll be able to say, look, our candidates can even win in purple states. And if they lose, then it's going to be a big loss for that wing of the party.
0: Sounds like if you want to win in November, you got to be hot in August and then smoking hot in November. Thank you so much, Liz, for speaking with us today. Liz Goodwin, national politics reporter for The Washington Post. Thanks so much for coming on the show.
1: Thanks for having me.
0: This hour, we're digging into the nuances and tension between primary voters, what they want and what candidates need to do in order to win the general election in November. After the break, we continue our conversation. Tell us what will motivate your vote in November. What do you want to see our governor and our reps doing to make your life in Connecticut easier? 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
1: Nearly a third of Americans don't have a primary care doctor, one of the most important medical relationships we have. 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
5: This is The Wheelhouse from Connecticut Public Radio. I'm Frankie Graziano. Results from primaries held across the country are rolling in. Massachusetts had its primary yesterday. We know the big result there. Markey over Moulton. Only New Hampshire, Rhode Island, and Delaware's primaries are left. One of the clearest themes we're seeing this year is the success of candidates who are willing to challenge the party establishment. But will this enthusiasm for something new stick for people who vote in the general election? That's what we're digging into today. Joining me now, Andy Sullivan, deputy editor for politics at Reuters. Andy, thank you so much for joining us.
6: My pleasure, Frankie.
5: So great to have you on. Alec Hernandez, national politics reporter at Politico. He returns to the Wheelhouse. Thank you so much, Alec, for coming on the show.
7: Oh, my pleasure. It's great to be back.
5: Folks, did you cast your vote in the primaries? And if you did, what drove you to the polls? We want to know. Hit us up. Give us a call. 888-720-9677. 888-720-9677. Andy, we see candidates who identify as Democratic Socialists win some high-profile Democratic Party primaries. Does that indicate a shift in how traditional Democratic voters view Democratic Socialism? Or is it more about the individual candidates, I guess, populism? What do you think? Issues they're campaigning on. What do you think?
6: Yeah, I think there's a few threads here that we see across these races. One of them is a real frustration with the Democratic Party leadership. A lot of Democrats feel like their leaders have not been doing enough to stop Trump's second presidency, which is understandable, but it's a tough position to be in because Democrats, they don't control the House, they don't control the Senate, they don't control the White House, and they have a very small liberal presence on the Supreme Court. So there's really not much they can do. But you've seen that in a lot of primary results this year, a new crop of candidates coming up and challenging established elected officials. In some of these cases, these have been candidates of, you know, officially affiliated with the Democratic Socialists of America, which is a political party, has about 100,000 people, has a very distinct platform that's quite left-wing. And some of them just identify as progressive. Some of them are not affiliated at all. A lot of these races, this got a lot of attention, especially in New York, where you had a couple candidates sort of defeat established incumbents. Darylisa Avila Chevalier in Manhattan and the Bronx was a real surprise victory there. And we talked earlier, Liz Goodwin was talking earlier about the Senate contest in Michigan, although El-Sayed is not a Democratic Socialist. He just identifies as a progressive. So some of this is ideological. Some of this is generational. Some of this is just frustration with being the party out of power and looking for a new set of leaders.
5: Having socialist values as part of your platform at one time, I'm thinking even about not necessarily just politicians, although, yes, that is true. Even somebody who is the father of the atomic bomb, like Oppenheimer here, even though socialism that time was being equated to communism and maybe it didn't stick and maybe sometimes it doesn't make sense that label can be a kiss of death for a politician, anybody. Socialist values, democratic socialists becoming more accepted, or are voters simply less concerned about labels and focus instead on the issues? Think about things like affordability, housing, healthcare, wages. Maybe those things are outweighing some of the things they can do here.
6: Yeah, I think the term socialism, at least among Democrats, is not as toxic as it would have been during the Cold War.
5: Yeah.
6: I mean, think the Cold War ended in what, like 1990, 1991? So somebody born in 1991 would be 35 years old. They've lived their whole lives without the specter of the Soviet Union. When they think socialist, they're more likely to think Bernie Sanders or, you know, the Democratic Socialist parties of Western Europe. Certainly, Republicans don't see it that way. Trump has been really hammering Democrats as communist, not just socialist, but communist. He said that, I think, 90 times, according to our account, over the past few months. So they're clearly banking on this as being a toxic term. But I think for a lot of Democrats, socialist just equals progressive, equals policies like Medicare for all, things like that.
5: We've been mostly talking about Democrats. And now, as we bring Alec Hernandez into the conversation, let's turn to the Republican side. What themes are you seeing emerge from Republican primaries this year?
7: You know, I would say what's been so interesting just about the Trump era in general has just always been how much Trump has a grip on his party ever since 2016 and his first sort of run for the White House. And I think in 2026, that still holds true. And obviously, and we can get into this in a little bit, but there have been a couple of exceptions over the last couple of months here. But Trump, with few exceptions, is still very much in command of his party. You know, Republican candidates are following his lead. They're still sort of battling over his endorsement. Obviously, now the primaries are over. But, you know, so many of these marquee battleground races, I think of a place like Georgia, for example, the three Republicans who are running for the Senate nomination there, you know, Trump decided to weigh in at the very last minute. I think it was like literally the weekend before the primary, just a couple days left of voting. But like the year before, you know, the endorsement finally came down, so much of that race was defined by each of those three candidates, whether it was Mike Collins, who went on to become the eventual nominee. You had also Congressman Buddy Carter and Derek Dooley, who's a former football coach who was backed by Governor Brian Kemp down in Georgia. You know, the year preceding the primary was really like who could cozy up the most to Trump and signal that they were sort of the MAGA candidate in the race. Because, you know, obviously with Trump support comes a lot of base support in a Republican primary, but sometimes it also unlocks a ton of outside money, which in a big state like Georgia, for example, to keep using that example, you know, that's key to be able to get up on the air in the Atlanta media market, which is expensive. Georgia's a big state. So it's important to remember, I think, you know, that when it comes to the Trump endorsement, folks are obviously looking for sort of that, like, you know, the MAGA like branding to go along with their campaign, but they're also looking for the cash. And that's become sort of an issue for Republicans here too, as Trump is holding on to $400 million with his super PAC MAGA Inc. and waiting to see where they're going to spend that in the next couple months here.
5: Derek Dooley, Herschel Walker, they're in Georgia. They're throwing out those former football players. I guess maybe it'll work specifically if you're in Alabama, where Tommy Tuberville has had some success from the former football crowd.
7: Yeah, now Republican nominee for governor down there. He's looking to go back to Alabama. So we'll see. We'll get another test of how far sports can go in politics, especially in the Southeast.
5: But I know you gave us some names. Give us some more here. Who's actually turning out for these contests, I guess? Not names of politicians, but what kind of people are turning out to vote in these Republican nominating contests here?
7: Yeah, I think Liz made a really great point in the first half of your show here that Democrats are really turning out this midterm season, like in huge numbers compared to Republican primary voters. But I think in terms of who's coming out, the thing that I'm the most eager to sort of piece together as we're now heading into this final stretch is whether or not Republicans are able to hold on to the coalition that Trump built in 2024, which there's been a lot of obviously writing, reporting about sort of the different coalition that he was able to put together with this sort of like populist 24 campaign that brought in more voters of color. It brought in more suburbanites compared to his previous runs. And so far, if you think of a state like Texas, you know, if you look at a key constituency in a state like Texas, which are Latino voters, and you think of the Rio Grande Valley, you know, you go back to the primary, even in March, the first round in the Senate contest, for example, Latinos were turning out in much higher numbers in the Democratic primary than they were in the Republican primary, which if we're thinking about whether or not Republicans can rebuild that coalition from 2024, that's not a great sign, I would say, if you're a Republican who's trying to get across the finish line here in a general election. So it's, you know, with Trump's involvement, you always have a base turnout. You know, Trump is able to juice sort of base turnout numbers, even when he's not on the ballot, obviously to a lesser extent than when he's on the ballot. But that's obviously who's in some ways coming out here in these primaries so far. But whether or not they'll be able to match sort of the broader tent, coalition of voters in a couple of weeks here is sort of one of the big outstanding questions, I think, of the midterms.
5: We have a caller on the Wheelhouse this morning, Jim from Hartford. Jim, you're on the air. Go ahead.
8: Hey, how you doing, guys?
5: We're doing great. Jim, thank you so much for giving us a call. What do you think?
8: Well, first thing is Susan Collins is the biggest fraud in the Senate. Every no vote that she votes against Trump has no bearing. They're going to win it anyways, so they give her the okay to vote no. Second, I think people are just sick and tired of septuagenarians and octogenarians running everything. Six members of Congress have died in office just this term. And, you know, if John Larson had just read the room, we would have gotten better candidates than Luke Bronin running for the first district.
5: Jim, thank you so much for your phone call. Jim calling Susan Collins a fraud, number one. And then number two, we're looking at the race here in Hartford. But then again, I got to say, Jim, yes, John Larson lost, but Ed Markey wins Andy Sullivan. So I don't know what we're thinking about that trend in terms of age. It does keep coming up, but maybe one person could succeed, maybe another person can't. I don't know.
6: Yeah, a couple of points to Jim. What Jim said. The Bangor Daily News up in Maine had a really interesting piece analyzing Susan Collins's voting record and found that, in fact, yes, when she did split with Trump, often it was votes that didn't matter. She wasn't the deciding votes. There was enough Republicans to carry whatever the issue was over the finish line anyhow. So there is something to that. Second, on age, I think a lot of this is a hangover from Joe Biden. You know, I mean, that was an extremely traumatic event for the Democrats. You know, the guy was clearly too old to serve for a second term, but he went for it anyhow with disastrous results. If you're comparing John Larson with Ed Markey, I think there's an ideological component to Markey's victory that you didn't see with Larson.
5: Yeah.
6: Markey was running as a progressive. He had a lot of backing from prominent progressives like AOC and Bernie Sanders. Seth Moulton, the challenger, was running on a generational change issue, but also he was much more of a moderate, much more of a centrist, which perhaps wasn't the best fit for Massachusetts, which is a pretty solidly liberal state. In Larson's race, you didn't have that contrast. It was purely about age. John Larson had a bit of a health episode on the floor of the House of Representatives. So, you know, that was clearly in the forefront of voters' minds.
5: Yeah. And you could see that. And that's what we've been trying to talk about here on the show, or at least try to ask Larson himself and other lawmakers too, because that ideological split, as we talk to the experts, as we talk to the candidates themselves, it's not like Luke Bronin is this progressive messiah of sorts. In fact, some might see him as maybe the least progressive out of the four candidates that were in the race. President Trump's influence over Republican primaries has been one of the big stories of the year, but that influence hasn't been absolute, I guess. So his picks for governor in several states, Alec, have lost, as have Trump-backed House candidates in Michigan and Tennessee. Could Trump be potentially losing some of his grip on Republican voters, or is something more nuanced going on?
7: I would say something more nuanced is going on. You know, you talk to, you know, in talking with Republican strategists, of course, they'll say, you know, Trump is still sort of the standard bearer here, and he, you know, by no means is losing influence over the party. I think the one thing that strikes me about sort of the pattern that we've seen over the last couple of weeks is a lot of these stumbles for Trump-endorsed candidates have come in governor's races, which are obviously much more, you know, localized than a federal race when we're talking about, you know, these Senate, these House races, which are so much more focused on national issues, which Trump is obviously has a very, you know, heavy hand in. You know, these governor's races, states have their own particularities, right? And so I feel like that could be one of the things that got in his way. But what really stands out to me about the recent stumbles is the degree to which Trump was actually involved in those races, right? He issued endorsements. Let's take South Carolina, for example. So he issued an endorsement a couple days before the primary back in June for the lieutenant governor, Pamela Evatt. She was sort of tacitly already seen as the most like Trump aligned candidate, but she didn't really have a natural base of support in South Carolina. She ultimately got the endorsement. The race went to a runoff between her and Attorney General Alan Wilson. And when it seemed like Alan Wilson was going to overtake her sort of in the last stretch of the race, Trump did, to sort of save his endorsement record, he issued a dual endorsement, right? And so it's like, okay, either of these candidates, whoever wins, they're my candidate at the end of the day. But he didn't really get involved in that race beyond issuing a Truth Social post and holding a tele-rally over the phone with her on the eve of the primary. But then if you look at sort of this counterexample just from last week with Senator Darlene Graham running to replace her late brother Lindsey Graham's seat in the Senate, she, about a month and a half ago, 2 months ago, was an entirely unknown quantity in Republican politics, but even in South Carolina, right? She had never held elected office. She had never run for elected office before. But Trump decided that was his candidate in the race, partially out of loyalty to his relationship with the late senator. And what you saw there was Trump going much further for his preferred candidate than he has in a lot of other Republican primaries or even so far in the general election, right? He spent $800,000 from his political operation and ads and phone calls to sort of like for get out the vote efforts for her. He also went down to South Carolina for a true like Trump style midterms rally, which is something, you know, it's been such a hallmark of the era, but it's not something that he's really partaken in a ton in 2026. So he really went above and beyond for her and he launched her to a win. She's now sort of on track here for a full 6-year term in the Senate after, you know, just a couple of weeks ago being someone who was entirely unknown even in her home state. So I'll say, yes, there were some recent stumbles, but at the same time, when Trump decides to get involved and really put his full weight behind a candidate, it's still one of the more powerful things, you know, going in Republican politics, at least.
5: You're talking about emotional support and financial support. I think you say in your article that there's about a $400 million war chest at Trump's disposal. So I guess you're saying that if Trump can go all in for a candidate, that might still hold some weight for a Republican candidate.
7: It can. And I think, you know, obviously a Republican primary is very different from a general election. And Trump's brand right now nationally, particularly among independents, is in the gutter. You know, the war in Iran is still raging. The affordability crisis is still top of mind for, voters across the country. So time will tell. He does have, as you mentioned there, he has $403 was the latest sort of Federal Election Commission report that they filed for that super PAC. So he's sitting on a mountain of cash that he can use in the midterms. But there, it's been sort of drip, drip, drip for these candidates. And particularly after the South Carolina snap primary race with Darlene Graham, a lot of Republicans across the country, particularly in battleground states, whether it be Georgia or Michigan or Texas, they're saying like, hey, man, where's this cash for us? Like South Carolina, that's a safe red seat. Like, why are we playing around there when we have like some serious battles on the line? So, some Republicans that I spoke to out in the days after the South Carolina primary said, this is a sign. We should take this as a sign that Trump is going to be spending more of that money in the midterms. But time will tell. We're, you know, approaching Labor Day here. It's going to be the final stretch in the campaign. So the cash has got to start flowing to really make a difference here in these battlegrounds for the general election.
5: Early in the show, Liz Goodwin spoke about Graham Plattner's campaign in Maine, Andy. We've seen big controversies emerge during these primaries. Is that unusual in a term like this to see things like that happen? Are we seeing candidates survive more scandal than usual? Is more scandal happening because this is such a, I guess, an important time? What's the deal here?
6: It's a good question. Obviously, Graham Plattner didn't survive in the end. He, dropped out of the race after this steady drip of, you know, accusations and scandals. I think Trump has definitely redefined the terms of public engagement and sort of made it more acceptable to be crass, to be insulting, to have personal flaws that might have been disqualifying in years past. So I guess that's sort of all I can say about that. But I would also point out that, you know, Trump's approval rating now, according to our polling, is 33%. He still has support among Republicans, but as Alec pointed out, not among independents. And he, you know, probably will be an anchor for Republicans.
5: What's that Republican figure? Is that around 80%? And when I say 80%, is that somewhat low, even though that's a high number. Where's that number at? Can you guys help me out with that?
6: I'd have to look that up. I don't know that off the top of my head, but I think that's about right.
7: Yeah, no, not off the top of my head, unfortunately. But I think his numbers, the president's numbers at least, are still fairly strong among Republicans. I don't think there's enough of a dip there to say that he's losing support in his own party.
5: And I guess what we got to get to is that if it so happens that Trump and Republicans like him are able to turn out more MAGA Republicans, I guess, people from that side of the party in November, and they're able to win these elections, that must say something about the electorate, I would imagine, because we do assume that there are just not enough MAGA Republicans out there to win races on their own if there aren't independents or Democrats voting for Republicans, I guess.
6: Yeah, yeah. I mean, sorry, go ahead, Alec.
7: No, go ahead.
6: I think there's also some structural issues that will shape the outcome. And, you know, the first of all is the Senate races. There's probably about 9 of them that are truly competitive, but they all have their own individual dynamics. You know, Texas is different than New Hampshire, different candidates, different electorate, different set of issues. And then in the House, there was this redistricting blitz that's taken place over the last year or so at Trump's urging. That's allowed Republicans to really make a lot of their seats safe and impervious to changes that otherwise would take place. By our count, we've got only, you know, there's 435 seats in the House. We've got 16 of them as pure toss-ups and another 46 as sort of competitive. So, you know, this is insulating the politicians from the voters to a certain extent. So even if you have a real strong result one way or the other, if you have a Democratic wave year, they're not going to win as many seats as they would in, say, 2010 or so.
5: Sure. Alec, go ahead.
7: No, I think Andy hit the nail on the head there. And, you know, to go back to talk about the Trump coalition, too, I think part of the theory of the case for the Trump presidential campaign in 24 was if we can get out the sort of like solid MAGA Republican base vote, that we could get ourselves across the line here. Ultimately, that's not what happened. Of course, like, they still juiced the sort of Republican primary turnout, but they could only win by sort of crossing the aisle and bringing in folks who weren't part of their coalition in 2016. So I think, you know, not to keep hammering that same point over and over, but I think if Republicans are trying to recreate the same coalition that they won with in 24, I think they should see some flashing red warning signs, at least at this point in the midterms.
5: We're going to continue this conversation the final 8 minutes or so of the show. From Connecticut Public Radio, this is The Wheelhouse. I'm Frankie Graziano. We're recapping primary election results. What can they tell us about how voters feel in the lead up to November midterms? We'll be back after a short break. Give us a call if you have any questions. Keep it brief in the last segment. 888-720-9677. We want to get you on the air. 888-720-9677. This is The Wheelhouse. I'm Frankie Graziano.

0: the growing backlash against flock cameras. People are vandalizing the networked AI-powered surveillance systems. Cities are canceling flock contracts. But is there a better way to resolve the tension between public safety and individual privacy?
1: It's totally reasonable to talk about how to regulate this technology, but we have some okay, in fact, increasingly high-quality evidence that it really does help us solve crimes.
0: That's on the next On Point.
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5: This is The Wheelhouse from Connecticut Public Radio. I'm Frankie Graziano. With most of the country's primary elections in the books, only three states left to go, we're looking at the messages voters are sending to both parties with their votes. The questions then become, what happens when those candidates face a much larger electorate in November? Do primary results tell us anything about what electorates want in a candidate in a democracy? Do the few speak for the many? Still with us, Andy Sullivan, deputy editor for politics at Reuters, and Alec Hernandez, national politics reporter at Politico. Andy, progressive Democrats, we've seen some win primaries in Michigan, New York, Colorado. We've talked about some of this in the show, too. What are they tapping into that's connecting with voters, maybe resonating with them? What do you see these races having in common?
6: I think there's two issues here. One is Israel, which has emerged as a real dividing line among Democrats and generationally as well. Younger voters in general are more likely to be skeptical of Israel, critical of Israel's conduct in the war of Gaza compared with older Democrats. That has been a real dividing line. And another issue, I think, is the affordability thing you keep hearing so much about. That's a concern for all voters, but it's especially a concern for younger voters. I mean, imagine if you're 35 years old and you're trying to save money to buy a house. It's just way, way, way more expensive now than it was a decade ago. That's got to be intensely frustrating. So when you've got a candidate who's talking about this and talking about taxing billionaires to make life more affordable, that probably has more appeal to you than if you're an older person who already owns your own house.
5: Alec, when you look across these primaries, what particular issues are you actually seeing or driving voters, Democratic or Republican? We're hearing a lot about affordability, the cost of living, housing, healthcare. We're also seeing debates over data centers, artificial intelligence. There's that war in Iran. Which of these issues do you think has the most staying power once we get to November?
7: Yeah, I think they all carry a tremendous amount of weight. And I think something that Andy and Liz have both hit on is, you know, what's particularly interesting to me in Democratic primaries is without sort of like a clear leader of the party, Democrats are really in sort of the early stages of trying to hash out what the future of the party looks like, right? And then you have on the Republican side, you know, a very, you know, prominent figurehead at the head of the party who is sort of in some ways dictating the direction that the party is taking, at least while he's still in office. But I think to your point, data centers has been, you know, the issue of data centers has been a fascinating one to cover, particularly in these races. I was down in Georgia in April, and Georgia is a state, I think, you know, it's still behind Virginia for having, you know, the most in by states, but they still have a pretty high amount of data centers there, and they're bringing in some more. And, you know, I was down there in April and talking to Democrats, Republicans, candidates, operatives, voters, and folks were saying, yeah, this is starting to bubble up and be an issue here, but maybe it'll become a federal issue in like a cycle or two. Like, it's, you know, it's not really going to break through yet. And here we are just 5 months, 4 months later, and it is like one of the biggest defining issues of the year. And I think what's so interesting about it in a lot of ways is both Republicans and Democrats, like, there's no sort of unified party line on it too, right? You had the president just a couple of days ago put out that Truth Social post saying, you know, if your community is turning away a data center, you're going to end up backwards and poor. And those were his words. You know, well, you still have other Republicans who are saying, you know, maybe we should. I think Mike Rogers in Michigan, for example, has called for a moratorium, sort of a pause here is on building new data centers. I think for a year is the time frame there is sort of they study and understand their impact. So to me, data centers is going to be one of the more defining ones. And I think the war in Iran, to your point, too, is one in the Republican Party that is one of these sort of fissure lines that some Republicans are willing to break with Trump on. You know, the president is still, you know, pushing in that part of the world where, but it's all tied to the affordability crisis too, right? You know, folks are feeling the pinch at the pump when they go fill up their gas tank. And it's one, you know, it's one area where Republicans are willing to break with Trump, which is sort of like a rare moment of dissent. So those are two I would say that I'm watching going into the next couple of weeks here and just how much they get played up. And I think particularly with the war in Iran, just given how much it changes on a day-to-day basis, I think it's the most volatile issue here leading up to Election Day.
5: Andy, go ahead.
6: Sorry. Yeah. I'd love to jump in on data centers. I think this is just such a fascinating subject. And as Alec points out, it just came out of nowhere. And it didn't come out of Washington either. I mean, so many issues that people debate in elections are rather static. You know, abortion, the terms of that debate don't really shift much one year to the next. This is something that just emerged out of nowhere and voters all of a sudden woke up, and it sort of pulls in all of these issues. One is, I think, this hangover from the social media era. I mean, I think people now view Silicon Valley with much more skepticism than they would have in, say, 2008 or 2009. I think people have very mixed feelings about the impact of social media. Now the industry is coming along saying, hey, here's the new thing, artificial intelligence. Guess what? It's going to take your job and it's going to create a robot army that might destroy humanity as well. And so to make that happen, we'd like to put up a giant industrial facility in your neighborhood. So the industry has not done a very good job of making its case. And now you've got politicians trying to figure out, you know, how to read the voters, what side to come down on. And, you know, they're sort of all over the place.
5: Talking about the electorate these candidates will actually face, we talk so much about primary voters typically being more engaged, more ideological than general election voters. Biggest ways you expect, Andy, the November electorate to look different from the voters who've been casting ballots in these primaries?
6: Well, as you point out, you know, the people who cast ballots tend to be much more engaged, much more sort of ideologically in line with their party. Then you're going to be appealing to a much broader electorate in November. I think that could be a problem for Democrats in states like Michigan, where El Sayed won with a pretty hard left agenda and is struggling now to appeal to Jewish voters, Black voters, important constituencies that viewed him with skepticism. That'll probably be less of an issue in other places.

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1: Alec Hernandez, national politics reporter at Politico. 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
1: 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Jim in Hartford got to chime in as well. 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Today's show was produced by Chloe Wynn, edited by Eric Austin and Robin Doyen Aiken. Our technical producer is Dylan Reyes. A special thanks to Tess Terrible. Do download The Wheelhouse anytime on your favorite podcast app. I'm Frankie Graziano. I'm apparently tired. This is The Wheelhouse. Thank you so much for listening.

0: 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And surprise, tomato aspic is delicious. 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
3: Flock safety cameras are automated license plate readers that send everything they see to the cloud. The AI-powered surveillance systems have popped up in cities across the country, and so has the backlash against them.
4: So every time they leave their house, they see this thing looking at them, and they know where to direct that anger because this is technology that is bought by local governments.
3: People are vandalizing the cameras. Cities are canceling Flock contracts. Some lawmakers are calling for heavy regulation. At the heart of this conflict is the familiar story of how to balance public safety and individual privacy. But in the age of AI, finding that balance has become more urgent than ever.
5: There are ways to mitigate the risks, and we should do that rather than vandalizing cameras and, you know, screaming about how we live in an Orwellian police state.
3: I'm Meghna Chakrabarty. Today on Point, Flock cameras and the tension between safety and privacy in America. Stay with us.
6: Live from NPR News in Washington, I'm Windsor Johnston. Stocks on Wall Street opened higher this morning as gasoline and diesel prices jump. NPR's Scott Horsley reports the Dow Jones Industrial Average rose by about 314 points in early trading.
7: The U.S. and Iran are trading attacks around the Strait of Hormuz once again, adding to jitters in world energy markets. The benchmark price of crude oil in the U.S. is close to $90 a barrel, while the international standard is a few dollars higher than that. Retail gasoline prices in the U.S. jumped 2.5 cents overnight to an average of $4.12 a gallon. AAA says diesel

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6: I'm Peter O'Dowd. A federal judge temporarily blocked the Postal Service from pressing ahead with the president's plan to restrict mail-in voting. A whistleblower says that plan is flawed. Some states say it's election interference. So, what is the future of mail-in voting 2 months before the midterms? 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
7: 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From wildfires to extreme heat to tornadoes, this summer has been one for the books when it comes to extreme weather made worse by climate change. So how is it affecting you? That's next time on The Middle.
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9: Live from NPR News in Washington, I'm Windsor Johnston. Today marks 1 week since powerful flooding tore through communities in Tibet and Nepal. Rescue crews are still searching around a dozen hydropower plants for people who remain missing. NPR's Dee Hadid reports about 500 people are believed to be trapped inside.
10: Nepal's military is leading rescue effort, and on X they shared a video of khaki-clad men pulling themselves through on ropes in a narrow, dark, dripping tunnel. And just finding that tunnel is an achievement. Arnold Dix, a tunneling expert, describes the flood.
11: Like a bomb's gone off. We've got multiple power stations all blown up. In each of them, we've potentially got people trapped.
10: And he says it's a challenge to find the power stations because they were covered up by mud, debris and boulders. They're trying to locate the tunnels or the plants because that will lead them into the turbines. A government spokesman said two tunnel rescue teams from India and another from China had arrived to assist Nepali workers. The spokesman said crews had not yet made any rescues. Dee Hadid, NPR News.
9: Russian President Vladimir Putin is professing support for Iran amid its conflict.

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4: From WHYY in Philadelphia, I'm Terry Gross with Fresh Air. Today, it's back to school and back to debates over how tech is used in the classroom. Tech giants like Google and Microsoft have been competing for years to get their laptops, devices, software, and more recently AI chatbots into public schools, even offering free training programs for teachers and students. These brands are helping shape what and how children learn.
5: Some teachers are using AI to generate their lesson plans and assignments and their quizzes. And then kids are using AI to do them. And then teachers are using AI to grade them. So we just have bots talking to bots. And is that what we want education to look like?
4: That's today's guest, New York Times reporter Natasha Singer, author of Coding Kids, Big Tech's Battle to Remake Public Schools. She says these companies are motivated by good intentions and by profits they expect will continue for years to come. First News.
6: Live from NPR News, I'm Lakshmi Singh. Civilians may be among the casualties in the latest wave of strikes in the Persian Gulf between the United States and Iran. A spokesperson for U.S. Central Command says American forces never target civilians, but is aware of the Iranian state media's reports. NPR's Aya Batraoui has details from Dubai.
7: Iran's foreign ministry says shrapnel from a U.S. attack in Hormozgan province along the Strait of Hormuz hit a wedding, killing and wounding people. Iranian officials say communication towers in the area were also knocked out. Iran's state TV, quoting a local official, reports most of those wounded are women and children who were transferred to a hospital in Minab, the same city where Iran says a U.S. strike in February killed at least 120 school children. The Pentagon is still investigating that attack. President Trump says the latest U.S. strikes are in retaliation for Iran's, quote, failed attempt at adding sea mines in the Strait of Hormuz. He warned of further strikes if Iran responds. But Iran immediately fired back at U.S. troops in the region, with Jordan and Kuwait reporting Iranian missile attacks. Aya Batraoui, NPR News, Dubai.
6: The Trump administration is vying for more control of Venezuela's oil sector. Energy Secretary Chris Wright has traveled to Caracas to oversee the signing of an oil deal. Wright spoke to CNBC's Squawk Box about the parameters of the agreement.
8: What this deal is to partner the United States with the development of oil and gas resources in Venezuela. It's not a displacement or a replacement of private companies. Business drives progress. Business will drive the growth of oil and gas production in Venezuela. But the United States' involvement both benefits the taxpayers of the United States with discounted oil and enormous reserves, but the United States government will not be the operator or producer of

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6: So we did a show 5 or 6 months ago about measles. We've done a lot of shows about infectious disease over the last, 6 years. We thought we could reuse some of it today. I guess we can, but boy, this is a fast-changing story. And the rather unusual spectacle of the Secretary of Health and Human Services and the governor of his state in just some kind of contest, the term for which I can't really use on the radio, about a measles death, or was it a non-measles death? That itself is something you don't see every day. So, unfortunately, we do see measles more and more, not maybe every day. We'll explain why that's happening, although you could probably connect the dots. It's

0: Live from NPR News, I'm Lakshmi Singh. 8 months after former Venezuelan President Nicolas Maduro was ousted in a U.S. military raid, the Trump administration is about to secure expanded control of the Latin American country's oil reserves. Energy Secretary Chris Wright is in Caracas to oversee an oil deal between Washington and a Venezuelan private company. As NPR's Franco Ordonez reports, Trump is betting the new deal will help bring down gas prices that have been elevated as a result of oil supply disruptions during the U.S. war with Iran.
1: John McHenry, a veteran Republican pollster, says Trump has an incentive to take action, even if his policies won't necessarily produce results over the next few months ahead of the midterms.
2: The first challenge is to show that you know people are concerned about it and that you care about it as well and that you're doing something about it.
1: Part of the problem for Trump is that before the U.S. launched strikes against Iran, average prices were $1 a gallon lower nationally in February. That's a reality that Trump just can't avoid. Franco Ordonez, NPR News.
0: The U.S. Postal Service says it is reviewing a whistleblower's concerns about a new technical system it's developing for mail-in ballots in the midterm election. NPR's Hansi Lo Wang reports that new technology is facing lawsuits.
3: The U.S. Postal Service built the new online portal after President Trump issued an order calling for USPS to deliver mail-in ballots only to people on voter lists that the states would have to turn over to the mailing agency. We should note USPS is a financial supporter of NPR. An anonymous government official is claiming that system has not been properly tested, and it could lead to eligible voters not getting ballots in time or at all. David Kligerman of the nonprofit Whistleblower Aid is representing the official.
4: The entire IT system has been built in a matter of weeks when it should be built in maybe a year or more. In fact, when they've tested this IT system, it's crashed.
3: A federal judge has blocked USPS from requiring states to use the online portal for their mail-in ballots. USPS is appealing that ruling and says it plans to roll out the portal soon so election officials can try it out. Anzila Wong, NPR News.
0: Some Haitian immigrants in the U.S. are being required to wear GPS angle monitors after losing their temporary protected status. In Ohio, pastors and Haitian activists are asking Department of Homeland Security to end the requirement, citing a college student who took his own life. Here's WYSO's Catherine Mobley.
5: Hundreds of Haitian immigrants in Springfield, Ohio, now have ankle monitors issued by DHS. It's the agency's latest tracking effort since Haiti's temporary protected status.

0: ended late July. 20-year-old Pierre Douas Bell recently received one. State investigators say he died Monday morning after stepping in front of a vehicle. His friend Yola Lamar said Bell felt humiliated by the device.
1: He had aspirations to major in neuroscience. Pierre Douas Bell was not a criminal, but he was treated as one.
0: Now, many faith and community leaders are calling on lawmakers and DHS to end the ankle monitor program.
2: That's Catherine Mobley reporting. It's NPR.
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4: From the campus of Fairfield University, I'm Diana Montaño. The Connecticut State Capitol Police Department says it is committed to providing a secure and safe environment in which to conduct the legislative process. This comes after a woman was taken into custody this morning near the Capitol building in Hartford. Police say the woman approached a police cruiser and attempted to stab an officer with a knife through the window. Connecticut Senator Richard Blumenthal says he's received a whistleblower report about potentially unlawful activity within the U.S. Postal Service. This comes as USPS officials work to implement President Trump's executive order imposing new guidelines on the distribution of mail-in ballots. The order was temporarily blocked by a court in August. However, the whistleblower claims USPS continued to make rushed and haphazard changes to its system. And a California-based real estate investment trust has acquired a senior living facility in Westport for $68 million. The Hartford Business Journal reports American Healthcare REIT purchased the residences at Westport for well above its assessed value of $23 million. This is Connecticut Public Radio.
5: I'm meteorologist Garrett Arshianis. It's not the prettiest of all days, but it's not as damp as yesterday, so it's looking fine to get out for a walk this afternoon. We'll see clouds with some breaks of sun and maybe a spotty shower. High temperatures today will be mainly in the low to mid-70s, and then we'll watch a round of rain come through tonight into early tomorrow. Highs tomorrow will be near 80. With the Connecticut Public Radio Weather Report, I'm meteorologist Garrett Arshianis.
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0: So back in March, we did a show about measles. We did it with a series of guests, but our lead guest was Dr. Jennifer Nuzzo, the inaugural director of the Pandemic Center at the Brown School of Public Health, professor of epidemiology. We've asked her to come back today because a lot of things have happened since March. Too many things, one could argue, have happened since March. The reported measles caseload has essentially doubled since then. It's somewhere in the neighborhood of 3,000, and those are the reported cases. It's almost axiomatic that the real number is bigger. But also something has happened in Pennsylvania that where there have been two deaths. And I'll just quickly give a recap so we can get Jennifer going on this. But kind of an unusual thing has happened. It started at least partly with Governor Josh Shapiro publicly complaining that there had been two deaths in Pennsylvania and that some of the harm is being caused by the federal government's mixed messages, if you can even call it that, or sowing of doubt about the safety and efficacy of vaccines. Robert F. Kennedy, director of Health and Human Services, fired back and pretty emphatically said that he accused the governor of taking giddy delight in announcing two measles deaths and suggested maybe those deaths had been, quote, fabricated by one of the governor's hopeful staffers. What's happened since then is that Dr. Erica Schwartz, who is the new director of the CDC, has ordered her agency to challenge the report of two deaths from Pennsylvania. This seems highly irregular, and let's get to Dr. Jennifer Nuzzo right now. I don't remember anything like this happening, and it seems like something of a paradigm shift from the notion that state and local health departments and health agencies would work in partnership with the CDC as opposed to kind of running head-on towards each other with conflicting narratives. Just tell me a little bit about how you view the idea of the CDC challenging death records from a state.
1: Yeah, so, I mean, thank you for having me, first of all. I'm sorry we have to talk about measles again. But in terms of, states reporting deaths, the criteria for how you call a death is something that is negotiated between states and the CDC through an organization called the Council of State and Territorial Epidemiologists. With respect to measles, that's something that's been decided on, long ago. And so when a state reports a death, that's usually not something that is challenged by the CDC. When they're investigating something that's a bit unusual, it would be common for CDC behind the scenes to have a back and forth with state trying to better understand the data. But after a state has already deemed that the death occurred and reported it, it's very unusual for CDC to, basically challenge the state's own reporting, in part because the state itself is the one that does those investigations. That's always the case. The CDC is really just the aggregator.
0: And to be fair, I think in this case, there was some internal debate in Pennsylvania about how to characterize this. One of the deaths was, we now know, an infant, a fairly newborn infant from an Amish family who also appeared to have a lacerated spleen. There's some reason to suppose that it could have been caused by measles enlarging the spleen, which just wasn't clear. And there was some debate back and forth, but Pennsylvania came up with an official answer. Maybe just to go from there, I sometimes wonder, I mean, not that death isn't an incredibly serious topic, but I wonder if the emphasis on death and who died from measles, was measles the cause of death? Did the person die with measles or from measles? All of that kind of talk obscures an awful lot else, starting with the fact that people get really sick from measles and don't die from it. The people who don't die are sometimes hospitalized. You've got children with nasal cannula because of breathing issues. You've got people who can't keep food or fluids down, wind up on IVs, high fevers, people in ER, people going to urgent care very sick. Jennifer, I wonder, as an epidemiologist, whether you think, obviously we're very worried about people dying, but if all we ever talk about is that, we're kind of missing a larger point about the disease. Is that fair?
1: Oh, absolutely. I mean, that's exactly the point. I think we're splitting hairs here, and that is really distracting us from the larger point, which is that we shouldn't be having measles, period. The United States declared measles eliminated from the country, in the year 2000, and had for decades been able to keep the occurrence of measles a rare phenomenon. But what we've seen in 2026 so far is more measles cases in just 9 months, we're barely into 9 months, than we saw in all of 2025, which was the largest year for measles in the United States since elimination. So whether an infant who was born to a mother who was infected with measles and the infant had signs of infection, died from that infection or with that infection, obscures the larger issue, which is that an infant shouldn't be born with measles, period. We have the tools that are safe and effective to prevent infection and serious complications, and the fact that we continue to have cases in the United States is really an embarrassment for a country like ours with the, you know, resources we have and the technical abilities we have, particularly since we already achieved the milestone of elimination more than 30 years ago.
0: You know, when we talked in March, it was already clear that the milestone of elimination would be up for reconsideration. For whatever reason, the Pan American Health Organization, which bestows this particular classification, has pushed back its meeting or its determination until November. I just would assume almost heuristically, we've lost, right? I mean,

0: 3,000 cases.
1: Yeah.
0: I don't know what the Pan American Health Organization is going to say, but I think any reasonable person looking at this would say you have not eliminated measles. But yeah, go ahead.
1: Yeah, I mean, the pertinent question is, has measles returned to the United States or is it a rare occurrence? And I think we can no longer say clearly that it's a rare occurrence, and we can very clearly say that measles has returned to the United States. So by every measure that matters, the United States elimination status should be revoked. Now, what I'm hearing is that there has been some effort to try to de-link outbreaks that are happening in different states by saying that they were started possibly by different chains of transmission. That's not really an argument that's been made in the context of measles elimination in the past, but nonetheless, it's the one being made now, in part because there is deep political interest in avoiding the embarrassment of the United States joining, you know, a list of far less resourced countries for not having had eliminated measles. Now, whether we will officially lose elimination status in November when the committee meets, that may be tied to what period of data they are looking at. And I've heard that the 12-month mark, that is really what they should be looking at, if it includes 2026 data or not. I will just say, to me, as an epidemiologist, someone who cares ultimately about are we healthy or not, the pertinent question is, has measles returned or is it rare? And I think very clearly the only thing that matters is that our elimination status should be revoked because measles is very much here and we are only getting worse, not getting better.
0: You know, and on that question, too, are we healthy or not? Obviously, we have a transmission problem right here in the United States. But, you know, diseases have a way of internationalizing themselves and not being respecters of borders. Canada's already lost its elimination status. Here in Connecticut, I think we've only had 3 reported cases of measles, but one of them, I think, pretty clearly was brought back from somewhere by somebody. The fact that measles is not only having a renaissance here in the U.S., but elsewhere in the world, further, I would assume, complicates this question.
1: I mean, absolutely. Diseases are a global phenomena for sure. And, you know, Canada actually has a worse measles problem than the United States, in part because their vaccination levels are low. Some of the cases that occurred in early 2025, which really kicked off this season of measles that the U.S. has been experiencing, were actually linked. So between Canada, the United States, and Texas, they were in a similar kind of social network. And so it just shows you that, you know, what one country does has implications for what another country does. But it's not just diseases that move across borders. It's also the disinformation that makes people question the safety and efficacy of vaccines. And so when you have agitators, you know, raising questions about, well, is the MMR vaccine really the best way to prevent measles? Is measles really that big a deal? That has international ramifications too. And so the fact that we are seeing a rise of measles in other countries is not just because the disease spreads, but also the disinformation spreads too. The information ecosystem that we consume is global, and we are seeing the ramifications of that.
0: Yeah, let's talk a little bit more about that, because to me, it's a huge thing. Jess Steyer, a public health scientist and scientific communicator, runs a site called Unbiased Science, wrote, this is, I think, on the SIDRAP site, within hours, she's talking about the Pennsylvania situation in its early stages, within hours, an age for the 2 patients was circulating anyway. My comment section's filled with people asking why I wasn't mentioning that the 2 who died were 80 years old. The number came from a fake screenshot of a news headline, and there was never any evidence to back it up. You know, Jennifer, I feel like this is a really good example of how fact-checking or facts or science or expertise, they kind of become less and less meaningful in these overheated social media climates where the person with the biggest, loudest megaphone seems to have more persuasive abilities than the person who actually knows something about the topic. And I feel as though, you know, over the last 10 or so years, communication about infectious disease science and public health science is almost becoming of equal importance to the science itself. Communicating it is a huge battle, and it feels like a battle that is being lost in some pretty ominous ways. But maybe you'd like to say some more about that.
1: Yeah, and I think it's being lost in part because the people who are advancing these false narratives and trying to sow doubt by placing false information like the age of the cases, they're doing it because it's profitable. They are doing it because they either have something else to sell or that it drives traffic to their social media sites, for which they earn money for clicks and likes. And so it's partially that there is a well-funded, well-organized business out there that is Anti-Vax Inc., and we don't have plans to combat that. I will just say, though, on that point that they were raising, like, well, how come you haven't said that they're 80 years old? It's a really offensive assertion. I mean, my kids' grandparents are 80 years old. They are very healthy. They are playing tennis. They are swimming. So an 80-year-old losing his or her life to a disease that could be prevented with a safe and effective vaccine is still a tragedy. An infant born to a mother who had MMR vaccine, had measles because she didn't even know about the MMR vaccine and is in a community where that wasn't promoted as it should have been, that is also a tragedy. These deaths can be prevented, and we have to stay laser focused on the fact that they shouldn't be happening and that we have the tools to prevent them.
0: Yeah, you know, The Atlantic did some interesting reporting. They actually did appear to track down the Amish family in Pennsylvania where the infant died. One thing that came out, that leapt out in the reporting is, just as we were saying earlier, the whole family was sick. The pregnant mother was very sick. She was on IV fluids. She wasn't holding food or fluid in very well. I think two of the other children in the family were also on IV liquids or IV, it could have been a lot of things. But more than that, another thing that leapt out at me was that they told the Atlantic reporter, it wasn't that they were anti-vaxxers. It just was that they didn't vaccinate their kids, which might not seem like a meaningful distinction. But what they appeared to be saying was, it wasn't like they had this really, you know, feverish belief that you shouldn't vaccinate your kids or the vaccines cause autism or whatever. It was just more like it hadn't risen to the level of importance. And that's something maybe we don't discuss quite as much when we're talking about the communication problems, that, you know, there are people who really, really at the level of belief are very opposed to vaccination. But I think also when that gets kind of stepped on and watered down over and over again, you wind up with a family that just doesn't see it as particularly urgent. But your thoughts about that?
1: Yeah, I mean, so first of all, I think we hear the headlines about these outbreaks and communities, and we assume that, you know, vaccine hesitancy is rampant, that, you know, the majority of Americans are questioning vaccines and not vaccinating their kids. That's just simply not true. I mean, poll after poll after poll shows that the vast majority of Americans believe in the safety and efficacy of childhood immunizations like the MMR vaccine that prevents measles. They think it is important for parents to vaccinate their children, and they think it's important for them, for parents to do that, not just to protect their children, but to protect society. And so that is absolutely true. But if that family just simply didn't get vaccinated because they didn't know, and it's an insular group that probably doesn't do a lot of international travel. Had we been in the era where measles was rare and eliminated from the United States, they probably wouldn't have gotten sick. And so you vaccinate for the fact that it's not just a decision that you make, but it's also that you're subject to what happens in the communities around you. And when more and more measles is happening in the world, that just puts you at a greater level of vulnerability. But the really important thing is that we are not hopelessly divided when it comes to vaccines. Yes, not enough people are availing themselves of the benefits of it. And any community where the vaccination level is below 95% is going to be exquisitely vulnerable to measles if it shows up. It will spread really quickly and cause very explosive outbreaks that are incredibly costly. And as we have seen, they can be deadly. The good news is the majority of Americans believe in it. So we have to make sure that we keep people, feeling that way, and then make sure for those people who may not have heard of it, they are able to understand why it is important. And that's going to require local leadership that is recognized by those communities themselves, not just talking heads on TV.
0: You know, you said the word cost, and sometimes it feels a little unattractive to be talking about financial cost in the context of people's health and life and death. But cost is a factor here, and it might be motivating to some people who aren't motivated by some of this other stuff. I think in one of the pieces that you had written back in March, and I'm trying to pull this out of my head and see if I get it right, but it was suggested that one analysis had said that like a 1% drop in the rate of MMR vaccinations in the U.S. could result in billions of dollars in loss. When you, and this is talking about obviously just burdens on the healthcare system, treating people in ERs, but also loss of loss of work, loss of school time. But see, say a little bit more about this. The cost is not insignificant.
1: No, it's enormous. And that statistic that you quoted, I want to give a shout out to my colleagues in New Haven at Yale who were conducted those analyses that really show staggering costs of what happens when we allow vaccination coverage to drop. But maybe to even break it down like more specifically, New Mexico recently published a paper where they looked at the societal costs of measles, and they had about around 100 cases, and it was more than $3,000 per case. And that is because not only when they have a case, do they have to figure out, you know, who may be already infected with measles, who was exposed to them, but find people who may not yet be infected and make sure that they stay home so they can't spread it to others. And, you know, it's dozens and dozens of people that they have to find, locate, and monitor for every single case. Then when you add to not only the, that incredibly high like social cost that government's budgets have to come out of government budgets, and it means that they can't do other things, when you add on to that the healthcare costs, when you add on to that the other social costs of it, it's enormously expensive. And so the whole reason why countries decided to eliminate measles in the first place was, one, we have a vaccine that's really great at preventing infection, really great at keeping people out of the hospital and keeping them from dying. It's a vaccine that works really well. And when you look at what the cost of administering that vaccine is relative to the cost of dealing with measles, the economics make incredibly great sense. And so it is an important goal to pursue because you get to save people's lives, make them healthier, but also save society money that it can use to advance other goals.
0: I want to go back to one other part of the communication question, and that is that this whole idea, this long and emphatically and extensively disproven notion that vaccines induce autism or contribute to autism, it has a renaissance every time we have these kinds of conversations. Whenever there's something like this happening, I often look over on X, because I apparently do not have enough stress and unhappiness in my life that I have to go get more of it by looking on X. But, you know, and you see people who are just amateur sleuths saying, well, the Amish have a way lower rate of autism and they don't vaccinate. And so that proves the whole thing is true. And this is a real problem, too. This idea, the autism idea, I mean, obviously it's back in vogue because the Secretary of HHS thinks it should be back in vogue. But, you know, this is a thing that should have gone away, an idea that should have gone away, and it seems to be unkillable. But your thoughts?
1: Yeah, I mean, you know, the original assertion is traced back to a paper that was determined to be fraudulent, that the data were made up. The paper was fact that the person who published it had his medical license revoked. There have been many, many, many, many studies since then, many larger studies conducted in different settings, including, you know, in Netherlands and Denmark, you know, which is funny because that's politically been back in the news, like we should be harmonizing our vaccination approaches with them. Many, many studies have failed to find any kind of association between vaccination and autism. What is challenging is that different communities may not receive the autism diagnosis just because of their accessing of healthcare. But it doesn't really matter because the anti-vax ink, the agitators that are trying to, you know, like I said, they earn money for every like and click that they get. And they've learned that social media algorithms reward outrageous statements. So when they do things to make you, you know, stop and say, oh, really? Is that true? Oh, gosh, I'm a little bit afraid. You know, that's profitable for them. And what I have found in talking to, you know, a lot of parents, and I'm a parent myself, bringing your kid to the doctor to get vaccinated, even if you're, you know, a believer in the data, as I am, you know, there's an emotional element to that. Like you're, you know, a child's going to get an injection. An injection is, you know, temporarily painful, and your child's going to cry. And when you're a new parent, that's a, you know, that's not a non-intimidating thing. It's a, so, you know, if you're that person who might be like wondering if there's a way out, and someone shows up with an outrageous claim that may be hard for you personally to, you know, debunk, that just takes hold. And Anti-Vax Inc., all they have to do is just raise questions. what medical and public health authorities have to do is they have to convince you. They have to give you the evidence. They have to do enough that such that you're going to make that appointment and get in your car and drive to the place and then, you know, deal with the slightly fussy baby that you'll have after that you know, doctor's appointment. So the anti-vax agitators know this, and they know that all they have to do is just raise something that scares you.

0: you, and that's enough to maybe make you put that one on the back burner.
1: Dr. Jennifer Nuzzo, we've got about a minute left. Do you see any bright spots? I mean, we've made it all sound like we're just moving in entirely the wrong direction as a society on this question. Is there anything that makes you at all hopeful? You got about 60 seconds.
0: You know, I am hopeful. Listen, we're having a conversation about measles. A lot of people have reached out to me and said, you know, what can I do to protect my kid? And I said, have you, like, you know, if they are up to date with their shots and they're protected, I think it's important for us to remember why we developed these life-saving tools in the first place and to remind ourselves of the importance of doing it, not just to protect our kids, but to protect one another in our community.
1: Very, very perfectly put. Dr. Jennifer Nuzzo is an inaugural director of the Pandemic Center at Brown School of Public Health and a professor of epidemiology. Thank you so much once again for your time.
0: Great. Thanks for having me.
1: And we're going to be back with more. We're going to come. We're going to return you. So a lot of the stuff that we did last March has held up pretty well, but there was no way that we could not talk to Jennifer again because, yeah, a whole lot of other stuff is happening as well. Hope your kids are vaccinated. I hope if you had any hesitation about that, we were able to lay some of it to rest. And hopefully you were going to come to our senses again about this. But, you know, it's still not a gigantic problem in terms of how many people are or are not vaccinated, particularly in a place like Connecticut. But it's getting to be a pretty gigantic problem. We really need to do something about it right now. Thanks for listening. We got more to come after this.

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5: This is just a reminder. We originally did this show last March. Things have just gotten worse, as they tend to do. There's 2,777 confirmed measles cases in the United States in 2026. That is 2,777 measles cases. Too many. We'll explain why.

0: Well, maybe not some of the diseases we're talking about today. But yes, I promised you some more perspective on what I think is almost 50% of the battle these days, which is effective communication about public health questions, and epidemiology, and vaccination. And there is one group of people doing it very, very well. Brenda Adhikari joins us, award-winning executive producer, showrunner, and journalist, co-host of the Why Should I Trust You podcast. This is something that I've started listening to. And so, Brenda, first of all, I think one of the things that's happening on your podcast that should be easy, should be obvious to everybody, but you seem to be just about the only people doing it, is having both sides of this question get together and talk, ideally in a pretty civil mutually accepting and respecting format. See, first of all, for people who haven't heard the podcast, describe your mission statement.
1: Yeah, thanks for having me. That was a great song, by the way. Whatever it is, I want to ask you guys about it.
0: It's Ben Lee.
1: Okay, got it. I'm going to write that down. So yeah, our podcast, Why Should I Trust You? We've been around for about a year, and we thought, you know, it's time for us to look at this conundrum we're having as a society, where it appears that many people don't trust institutional medicine or science or public health, or quite frankly, we don't really trust each other very much. So we wanted to launch a show at the same time that, you know, Trump won the election and Kennedy had become the head of HHS. We thought that we really want to track this conversation around mistrust for institutional health. And what better way to do that than to engage with the very people who mistrust health? So rather than kind of talk around it and talk about, you know, and just have experts on to sort of talk about why there's mistrust, we just wanted to go straight to the sources. So we moderate conversations between many people who mistrust institutional medicine, and many of them tend to be from the Make America Healthy Again movement, but of course not as well as we found out. And we've done about 20 of these conversations so far in the last hours, and they're really something, I think.
0: They are. And I think there's also these kind of facts on the ground that are a little bit different. Even having a conversation with someone as esteemed as someone who I respect as much as Jennifer Nuzzo, some of the conversations you have are kind of about care as it's being administered and delivered, parents as they are making decisions. And one thing that became clear, and I think somebody said it on the March 12th podcast you did about measles, is there are 1,000 reasons why people don't get vaccinated or don't trust conventional ideas of public health. Not one. I think we have this idea that it's some conservative Christian family, or maybe alternatively some new age woo-woo mom drinking kombucha or something. And a lot of these stereotypes get in the way of having effective communication. Maybe you could say more about that.
1: Yeah, I mean, I think that there's a lot that we still need to learn about who the unvaccinated are. Once upon a time, it was, you know, healthy and wealthy. It tended to be people who were, you know, highly educated from high income places that sort of had the, the luxury of sort of eschewing conventional medicine. But these days, there's evidence to suggest that it's just the opposite that's happening, that in fact, it's lower income folks from lower education status who are saying no to vaccines. And so I really would just beseech pollsters and researchers out there, like, we need better data on this. And it's something I said on that episode, Colin, that you referred to. Look, there's all kinds of reasons that people say that they don't want to do this. You know, as much as I know your former guest so eloquently talked about how popular vaccines are, and she's 100% correct. The other kind of data point that's really interesting to me is that while people may be supportive of vaccines, an increasing number of people are questioning their safety, and that both things can actually, that people can hold both of those data points in their mind. So, and where the vaccine hesitant are, like, yes, it's very prominent among certain religious and ethnic enclaves in this country, but also younger parents are growing more and more concerned. The Gen Z parents tend to be more vaccine hesitant than older generations. So again, the devil is in the details here, that while there may be a broader support, I think it's really crucial for us as a society to look at those pockets of mistrust, because it doesn't take much to create an outbreak in this country.
0: I think another thing that kind of emerges to me from your podcast is that it's very hard to communicate with people if they don't recognize who you are, they can't identify themselves with who you are, that you don't necessarily maybe share some of their other values or enthusiasms. So, you know, for some esteemed virologist to come on television or on a podcast and throw out a lot of very true scientific facts may not be as appropriate as hearing them from somebody who maybe talks a little bit like the listener talks or likes the same sports team that the listener likes, or, you know, that kind of thing, that people recognize each other a little bit more readily.
1: That's exactly what we've learned through the show. You know, we spend probably the first hour, and like I said, these conversations go on sometimes for 2 or 3 hours. We don't air all of it because that's a lot, but we do air most of it. I'd say, I mean, we've had some episodes go on for 2 hours, but the first thing that we do on the show is we just talk. We just introduce ourselves and we say where we're from and talk a little bit about ourselves. And in that process, we learn things like, you know, somebody might, who's like a big Kennedy supporter or a MAHA supporter might say, you know, I'm from, and this is not even a hypothetical, this is what happened, that somebody, you know, I grew up in Ohio in a particular town that was the epicenter of the opioid outbreak in Ohio. And then it turns out that somebody in public health is like, you know what, I also have a sister who suffered from opioid abuse. And then the two of them sort of have this connection. And, you know, it then leads to the ability to have, at least in my experience, have those tougher conversations because there's this like node of trust that's been created. So I think it's really important for us that we've learned on the show to try to align around just common values, common cultural reference points, things like that, so that we can even build a pathway to be able to have those tougher conversations.
0: I mean, an awful lot of the conversation, I guess I would put quotes around that word, that takes place these days, happens on social media. I think there's some questions about whether that counts as a conversation. And it often happens in a way that the information is disseminated by people who maybe don't entirely know what they're talking about, but heard it from another social media account that heard it from, or read it from another social media account. I saw this here in Connecticut, where we had a couple of vaccine-related bills in our legislature this year. And I saw the people attacking those bills on social media. And most of them didn't know what the bill said and were mischaracterizing it. I don't think they were doing it for cynical reasons. I think they'd heard it from somebody else they trusted, which kind of gets back to one of the words in the title of your show, that one of the problems with trust is if you trust the wrong people, you're going to wind up passing along and making viral, so to speak, pieces of information that are not accurate. But I'd love your thoughts on that, too.
1: Yeah, it's a great point. It's one we encounter a lot, which is, you know, that sort of, you know, that fault line between there's terrible information out there that's being amplified by bad faith actors. And then, you know, you've got good faith actors who either don't know how to access people that they want to be able to influence in some way. But I think that's just the wrong conversation, if I'm being honest. I think that it's really important to kind of rewind and go way further back in the chronology of this. That if you're trying to get someone who's having an argument on Twitter about a bill in a Connecticut state house, like, that's not the right entry point to try to talk to somebody about vaccines. Like, they're gone by then. To me, the way more impactful thing to do, like, you can't respond to about vaccines in the middle of an outbreak. Like, that's not the time to do it. The time, and unfortunately, we don't always have the luxury. I totally understand that. But to me, it's really important and crucial to be able to create community and create shared experiences so that you even have a shot at, like, speaking with someone that you may have any hope of maybe trying to impact. And I don't do this, Colin, to persuade people. I want to make that really clear. My job isn't to change people's minds. My job is to create an environment that is a safe place for people to come and talk with, and then they can figure out what they want to do with that. But I view that as I want to create a trustworthy environment.
0: Yeah, it's. I think your job is to get people to have a good conversation instead of a bad conversation. And you're doing it really well. But, you know, one thing that we keep kind of butting up against as we talk about this, Brenda, is that a lot of times the conversation is happening between people, at least one of whom, if not both of whom, are in what the dog whisperer Cesar Millan used to call the red zone. I mean, they're already snarling and barking and ready to go at each other. And I wonder about that. I mean, it seems like with this Connecticut bill, I was sort of asking some of the proponents of the bill why they weren't more out front. Why weren't they being quoted a little bit more? And one thing that came back was, you know, some of the people who had been advocates for kind of the conventional ideas about public health and vaccination got a lot of threats and harassment. And I'm sure some version of that also happens to the MAHA side of it, that people not only are they exercised about this and heated about it, but they're also a little bit scared about what's going to happen to them if they do express their feelings. And so you're trying somehow or other to get that clock rewound enough so that people are starting from a better place. But how do you do that?
1: How do you sort of rewind that clock?
0: Yeah, how do you get them to a place where they're, you know, they're a little bit more able to hear and listen and understand?
1: It's not easy. It takes a lot of time, even before we have the conversations, to have those, you know, in the industry, you call them pre-interviews. But for us, it's really like you have relationship building sessions where it's not on camera, it's not on mic, where you're just talking to people and they want to know, well, am I going to come on the show? And is that person just going to make me feel bad for not taking the vaccine? Or am I going to come on the show and they're going to call me like an authoritarian dictator during the pandemic? Like, what is this? And so part of it is we set some ground rules. Like, I'm not looking for a cage fight. I'm not looking for some UFC match here. I always say it's like all of you are invited to my house for dinner. We just ordered some pizzas. We just picked up a few six packs of beer. We're going to pop a squat on my rug and we're going to talk. And sometimes dinner parties at my house used to get a little messy, but at the end of the day, we're still going to leave. One of us may want to grab a beer with someone else. And so I know it makes it sound kind of facetious, but I really do mean it when I say that you have to sort of create the right environment for these conversations to thrive. Because unfortunately, social media, as you know, and cable news, those environments are created for conflict. They are created to maximize clicks and conflict. And we try to kind of defang that. It's not to say that we don't have conflict. If you've listened to our episode, we have conflict. But we figure out a way to keep the conversation going. And some conversations are better than others, quite frankly.
0: You know, we're running out of time here. I do want to say, I would really urge people to listen to that measles episode because I thought I knew the subject pretty well. I learned a whole bunch of things, or just things I hadn't thought about. For example, I think one of the doctors said, measles is probably drastically underreported, partly because if you report it, there are consequences maybe for your kid or whatever, but also contact tracing, which means people you know get called up. I mean, there are all kinds of things that sort of kick in that make it an actual disincentive to report or even investigate a question about whether somebody in your family has measles. I hadn't really thought about it that way, that we've created a disincentive structure for people to be honest about what's going on in the health of their families. But I don't exactly have a question, but it does seem as though people on your show talk about stuff differently than they do on conventional talk shows.
1: Oh, man, I love to hear that. I love that episode, too. I learned so much. And one of the things I learned that maybe as a closing thought is both the West Texas health director, which is, again, where the outbreak was last year, and then the one in Spartanburg, South Carolina, they both said that they were really missing community level leaders to sort of interface between like big public health and the community. And some of that is because of funding cuts. And some of that is because that's also, I think, a kind of conflict that is occurring inside public health sometimes too, about how much they actually amplify community led interventions. And I think that's something that's really worthwhile to look at, that if there had been somebody who could really have been an interlocutor between the Mennonite community and the Lubbock County Health Department, could there have been a slightly different outcome there? I learned that from that episode.
0: Great, great point. Brenda Adhikari, thank you so much for your time today. Award-winning executive producer, showrunner, and journalist, co-host of, and you should be listening to this if you're interested enough in this topic to be listening to this episode of this show, you should be listening to Why Should I Trust You, the podcast. We're going to take a break. We're going to come back. We're going to tell you about another kind of communication.

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2: I'm Peter O'Dowd. A federal judge temporarily blocked the Postal Service from pressing ahead with the president's plan to restrict mail-in voting. A whistleblower says that plan is flawed. Some states say it's election interference. So, what is the future of mail-in voting 2 months before the midterms? We'll find out next time, here and now.
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6: Some quick thanks here. First to the maestro, Dylan Reyes, our technical producer. Lily Tyson Quality Entertainment Productions made the show possible. So thanks to them, whoever they are. I've never been entirely clear who they are. But we are going to talk about communication one more time on this show. This time, Terry Mills is joining us, retired nurse educator, grandmother, and board member and vice president of media for grandparents for vaccines. Maybe you don't know about this organization, but what they're doing is really interesting. And it goes back to the Joe Rogan clip I played at the top of the show where Rogan said, you know, when we were kids, we got measles and we were sick for a few days and then we were immune for life, which is, and he's born in 1967, so he never saw people get measles. Terry Mills, you and I come from generations that saw people get measles. I went to school with a polio survivor. And that's kind of what you're doing, right? Sort of reintroducing the stories from your past, my past, and the past of the baby boom generation. Say a little bit more about that.
7: Sure. Thanks, Colin, for the opportunity to share Grandparents for Vaccines with your audience today. So grandparents formed because we saw this, just like Dr. Nezzo said earlier in the show, we're seeing this rise in what we know now are preventable conditions that when we were kids, we had these diseases and it wasn't just a simple cold. These were really awful, awful diseases and we remember them. And we also have seen just the vaccination rates fall around the country. So concerned grandparents were upset because we know that our grandkids are at risk. And there's no greater love than a grandparent has for their grandchild. And since there's 67 million of us and we're mostly respected in our families and we are the trusted messengers, we want to speak up and use our lived experiences to share those memories so that our kids really know firsthand what these diseases were like.
6: Let's hear a little bit of what that sounds like. This is going to be Therese. Therese is from Grandparents for Vaccines. She's from Oregon. She's telling the story of her sister, Nancy. C1, please.
8: Nancy, when she was 4 years old, contracted measles. Back in those days, they didn't have a vaccine for measles. So Nancy developed encephalitis. And as a result of that, she had to be hospitalized. She was very sick for quite a while. Fortunately, she survived, but she was left with intellectual disabilities that affected her for the rest of her life. This is a picture of Nancy at 6 years old when she was in first grade. It really took her a year to recover from the encephalitis enough that she could go back to school. And of course, by then, she was really quite far behind.
6: You're a retired nurse, and maybe say a little bit about how you see the public health arm of the nursing profession changing over time. I think you go back far enough so that this was a time when nurses visited people in their homes.
7: That's correct. So now, you know, compared to what it was like when I first started nursing to now, it's like night and day. There was public health nurses. We went out to the families' homes. We really were able to develop a close relationship, and there was a lot of trust. And also back when I started nursing, even just a little bit before then, there was really only one news source. It was like CBS News, NBC News, ABC News, those three major anchors. Medical health news, health-related news, did not come through your TV, and we didn't have the internet. So now our parents today, they have to sort through so much information. And I think a lot of the problem is that they're confused. You know, they don't know who to turn to, just like the last guest talked about.
6: Yeah.
7: So that's one of the differences. The other big difference I really want to emphasize is back then our moms stayed at home. And now, you know, if a kid gets one of these diseases, we don't know what to do because there's no daycare that would accept a kid that with measles or pertussis or any of these communicable diseases. So, you know, that means that one of the parents is going to have to figure out how to stay home. And there's such a big economic crisis right now in the country, that's really going to present another hardship. So that's another big difference.
6: You know, you and I remember what it was like when polio vaccines were fairly new. And they were fairly new at a time when you probably would have a direct experience of somebody you knew who was a polio survivor, or maybe you knew somebody in somebody else's family who died from polio. And I think for that reason, there wasn't a whole lot of hesitation. I mean, if you were familiar with what polio could do, or measles or any of these things, you're going to run to the doctor and get the vaccination. I feel like your organization is a way of dealing with the fact that we're almost victims of our own success. We've done so well at eradicating or pushing down these diseases that people don't take them as seriously as they used to, and they're in no particular rush to get a shot.
7: That's absolutely correct. Like, I, you know, when that vaccine for polio became available, there was such joy and jubilation. And our parents just lined us up as fast as they could. And in fact, there were 1.8 million polio pioneers. I mean, the parents literally threw their children at these at the science to make sure that we got a safe and effective vaccine. And it is quite different now. And that's what part of our story as grandparents that we really want to share is this hope and this optimism that if we can share our story without blaming, without telling our kids what to do, without advising them. And that's part of the problem too, is I loved your last speaker and having a group and having these one-on-one conversations so that we hear others' opinions. But one of the things that I've learned in nursing over the years is the very first thing that you need to do, regardless of the situation, is just to listen. Listen. It's the best thing that you can do to demonstrate that you care. And grandparents really do care about their kids, about their families, and we are the trusted messenger. So we have a chance to really make an impact. And if your listeners have a story, we encourage them, you know, go to grandparentsforvaccine.org, share your stories. We're collecting them, and we have a YouTube channel that you can watch many of them at.
6: Yeah, the YouTubes are great. I'm sorry we don't have time for more, but Terry Mills, what a wonderful job you're doing. Retired nurse educator, grandmother, and board member and vice president of media for Grandparents for Vaccines. I particularly like the point about not blaming, too, which we all have a little bit of a tendency to do. All right, we have to go. That's all we have time for. I hope this meant something to you.

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Connecticut Public is giving away two tickets to see the Unravel Tour, Friday, September 25th at the People's Bank Arena in Hartford. 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
3: From NPR and WBOR Boston, I'm Scott Tong.
4: I'm Peter O'Dowd. It's Here and Now. Coming up, North Carolina will send ballots to voters on Friday. Will President Trump's executive order to limit voting by mail cause trouble for state election officials?
3: Also, the man charged with killing conservative activist Charlie Kirk will stand trial after a judge ruled there is enough evidence to charge him with aggravated murder.
4: And a story of a flight to Spain grounded over a passenger's poorly named Bluetooth network.
5: Again, if there's a bomb on the flight, they're not going to label it bomb. Like, this is somebody being stupid.
4: These stories and the plastics industry could be writing curriculum and lesson plans for your kids' classroom. Coming up Here and Now.
3: The news is first.
6: Live from NPR News in Washington, I'm Lakshmi Singh. The United States and Iran's militaries are trading fire, but Iranian civilians may have also come under attack. Iranian state media report a wedding party was hit in a U.S. strike that killed at least five people and injured scores more. U.S. Central Command says it does not target civilians but is aware of the reports. NPR's Hadil Alshalchi is monitoring diplomatic efforts to end the more than six-month-old war.
7: Iranian President Masoud Pezeshkian said Iran would go back to a ceasefire it reached with the U.S. in June if President Trump is willing to do so also. He said that Iran would, quote, immediately reciprocate if the U.S. commits to the promises it made in a memorandum of understanding.
6: That's NPR's Hadil Alshalchi reporting. It has been a week since a powerful flood devastated riverside communities in Nepal and Tibet, and rescuers are still trying to locate hundreds of people reported missing from around a dozen hydropower plants. That includes some 500 believed to be trapped inside. More from NPR's Dia Hadid.
8: Nepal's military is leading rescue effort, and on X they shared a video of khaki-clad men pulling themselves through on ropes in a narrow, dark, dripping tunnel. And just finding that tunnel is an achievement. Arnold Dix, a tunneling expert, describes the flood.
9: Like a bomb's gone off. We've got multiple power stations all blown up. In each of them, we've potentially got people trapped.
8: And he says it's a challenge to find the power stations because they were covered up by mud, debris and boulders. They're trying to locate the tunnels or the plants because that will lead them into the turbines. A government spokesman said two tunnel rescue teams from India and another from China had arrived to assist Nepali workers. The spokesman said crews had not yet made any rescues. Dia Hadid, NPR News.
6: OpenAI is facing 30 new lawsuits over a deadly school shooting in Canada earlier this year. NPR's Shannon Bond reports the company is accused of failing to alert police about the alleged shooter's violent conversations with ChatGPT.
10: The lawsuits filed in federal court in San Francisco accuse OpenAI of putting its public image ahead of safety. They allege the company's chief global affairs team, which handles public relations, overruled calls from OpenAI's safety team to notify police about chats investigators believe posed a credible threat. OpenAI denies the claims and says the safety team does not report to global affairs. The new cases build on seven lawsuits brought against OpenAI in April from victims of a shooting that killed five students and a teacher at a secondary school in Tumbler Ridge, British Columbia in February. OpenAI says it has a zero-tolerance policy for using its tools to assist in committing violence. Shannon Bond, NPR News.
6: From Washington, this is NPR.
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1: 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This summer has been one of extreme weather with record-breaking heat, devastating wildfires, and way more tornadoes than usual. And we're just starting hurricane season in the Atlantic. Scientists say things are getting much more severe because of rising temperatures due to global climate change. So how are extreme weather and climate change affecting you? 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
6: Live from NPR News, I'm Lakshmi Singh. Employers could be looking at the biggest increase in 24 years in how much they pay for their staff's health benefits. The consulting firm Marsh is out with its latest annual national survey of employer-sponsored health plans. It finds companies expect to pay an average of 8% more in 2027. That's likely to lead to higher premium costs for employees. The oil giant Chevron says it is expanding its operations in Venezuela, where it has operated for more than a century. This as the Trump administration partners with a private company in Venezuela that would give the United States access to 65 billion barrels of oil. NPR's Willa Rubin with details.
7: In an online statement, Chevron said it's gotten new land in Venezuela to tap for oil. It plans to invest more than $7 billion over the next 5 years, and that eventually it'll produce 600,000 barrels a day. For context, the entire country of Venezuela produces around 1 million barrels daily. Now, Venezuela's oil infrastructure has been in disrepair for decades. Analysts say it'll take time and millions of dollars to repair or rebuild it. But Venezuela is sitting on lots of oil. Chevron's move is part of a larger American push to rebuild Venezuela's oil infrastructure and to gain access to that oil. Willa Rubin, NPR News.
6: The jury in Lindsey Clancy's murder trial in Massachusetts remains deadlocked today. It told the judge that after nearly 28 hours of deliberation, it is still unable to reach a unanimous decision on whether Clancy should be held criminally responsible for the deaths of her three young children. And once again, the judge ordered jurors to continue deliberating. The jury has been weighing the defense's argument that Clancy suffered postpartum psychosis when she strangled her children to death in 2023. The prosecution argues Clancy knew what she was doing. An immigrant in custody of U.S. Immigration and Customs Enforcement has died hours after he was taken into detention. The latest from NPR's Vanessa Romo.
8: The death of a Chinese man in U.S. territory marks the 57th death of an immigrant detainee held in the care of the government since the start of President Trump's second term. 24 of those have occurred since January 1st. U.S. Immigration and Customs Enforcement says Lian Yangwei was arrested by the Commonwealth of the Northern Mariana Islands Department of Public Safety on August 21st after allegedly attacking a family in their home. A day later, Wei, whose legal immigration status ended in 2019, was taken into ICE custody. But before any legal action could be taken, the 51-year-old was found unresponsive by a corrections officer during morning checks. Just hours later, Wei's official cause of death remains under investigation. Vanessa Romo, NPR News.
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10: Good afternoon. I'm Matt Dwyer with these headlines. Connecticut officials today repeated their opposition to a proposed merger involving Dominion Energy, which owns the Millstone Nuclear Power Plant in Waterford. Connecticut Attorney General William Tong is joining other New England states in intervening in the federal government's review of the merger between Dominion and NextEra Energy.
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3: 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From wildfires to extreme heat to tornadoes, this summer has been one for the books when it comes to extreme weather made worse by climate change. 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
5: This was just so unnecessary. This young man had never even had a traffic ticket.
0: A 20-year-old Haitian man who lost temporary protected status died this week.
6: His family said he died by suicide.
0: How his death is affecting his community this Wednesday, September 2nd, on All Things Considered. I'm Ilse Chang.
6: And I'm Scott Detrow. Canada is Michigan's top trade partner.
0: How the trade war between the U.S. and Canada is playing out there.
7: The cost of just goods is going up, so it's making it tougher on our profit margins, trying to keep it small town, small prices.
6: And there's a new historic landmark in San Francisco.
0: A house covered with the painted faces of Latin rock musicians.

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1: Trump administration is about to secure expanded control of the Latin American country's oil reserves. Energy Secretary Chris Wright is in Caracas to oversee an oil deal between Washington and a Venezuelan private company. As NPR's Franco Ordonez reports, Trump's claiming the new deal will help bring down gas prices that have been elevated as a result of oil supply disruptions in the U.S. war with Iran.
2: John McHenry, a veteran Republican pollster, says Trump has an incentive to take action, even if his policies won't necessarily produce results over the next few months ahead of the midterms.
3: The first challenge is to show that you know people are concerned about it and that you care about it as well and that you're doing something about it.
2: Part of the problem for Trump is that before the U.S. launched strikes against Iran, average prices were $1 a gallon lower nationally in February. That's a reality that Trump just can't avoid. Franco Ordonez, NPR News.
1: The Trump administration is requiring states to report any time they conclude someone's in the country illegally. NPR's Jasmine Garst reports the policy marks a reversal of a 1998 legal opinion.
4: In 1996, Congress enacted the Personal Responsibility and Work Opportunity Reconciliation Act. It requires that federal and state agencies administering welfare report unauthorized immigrants getting benefits to Homeland Security. In an opinion published this week, the Trump administration's Office of Legal Counsel broadened this requirement, saying that all state agencies should be reporting people without legal status to the federal government. States like Illinois, California, and New York have laws designed to protect personal data from being shared with federal immigration authorities, meaning the new policy is likely to be challenged. Jasmine Garst, NPR News, New York.
1: The United Nations is warning the world is very close to crossing a dangerous climate change threshold. NPR's Lauren Sommer has more on the findings of a new report from the UN.
5: Countries agreed in 2015 to try to limit global warming to 1.5 degrees Celsius, which is 2.7 degrees Fahrenheit. Beyond that, the risks of a hotter planet get much worse. Storms get more intense, sea levels keep rising, and there are major impacts to crops. A new report from the United Nations Environment Program finds that countries have failed to meet that agreement. To limit the damage, emissions from burning fossil fuels need to drop to zero, and carbon emissions may even need to be sucked out of the atmosphere. Either way, the report warns that countries will need to prepare for worsening disasters due to climate change. Lauren Sommer, NPR News.
1: Wall Street higher by the closing bell, the Dow up 295 points. 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
7: For Connecticut Public Radio, I'm John Henry Smith. Connecticut is tied for the worst unemployment rate in the country. And the cost of living here is outpacing salary increases. But a new report by the advocacy group Connecticut Voices for Children found there are paths forward. That's according to Executive Director Emily Byrne.
8: Our goal is to increase the purchasing power of workers' earnings, grow the labor force and output growth, and strengthen the state's capacity to provide support where it's needed most.
7: The report says the rising unemployment rate, worsening inflation, and cuts to federal aid are exacerbating existing problems. The report recommends requiring work schedules be set 2 weeks out, as well as funding additional state investigators to ensure workers are being paid fairly. Connecticut officials today repeated their opposition to a proposed merger involving Dominion Energy, which owns the Millstone Nuclear Power Plant in Waterford. Connecticut Attorney General William Tong is joining other New England states in intervening in the federal government's review of the merger between Dominion and NextEra Energy.
9: When you create super monopolies, prices go up. And NextEra is a company that has a really bad track record of misconduct in Maine, New Hampshire, Florida. They're in Florida. And then they're going to have us over a barrel.
7: NextEra owns the other nuclear power plant in New England, Seabrook, in New Hampshire. Dominion and NextEra

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2: An exhibit honoring victims of the September 11th attacks opens tomorrow evening at the New Canaan Museum and Historical Society. 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
2: Rain likely this evening, some downpours and thunderstorms added on, low in the 60s at 6:01.
6: Live from NPR News in Washington, I'm Janine Herbst. Civilians may be among the casualties in the latest wave of strikes in the Persian Gulf in the U.S.-Iran war. U.S. Central Command says American forces never target civilians, but that it's aware of the Iranian state media reports. NPR's Aya Batraoui has more.
7: Iran's foreign ministry.

0: You don't have to travel far to discover something amazing. 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
2: Another immigrant in custody of U.S. Immigration and Customs Enforcement has died just hours after he was taken into detention. NPR's Vanessa Romo has more.
3: The death of a Chinese man in U.S. territory marks the 57th death of an immigrant detainee held in the care of the government since the start of President Trump's second term. 24 of those have occurred since January 1st. U.S. Immigration and Customs Enforcement says Lian Yangwei was arrested by the Commonwealth of the Northern Mariana Islands Department of Public Safety on August 21st after allegedly attacking a family in their home. A day later, Wei, whose legal immigration status ended in 2019, was taken into ICE custody. But before any legal action could be taken, the 51-year-old was found unresponsive by a corrections officer during morning checks. Just hours later, Wei's official cause of death remains under investigation. Vanessa Romo, NPR News.
2: Billions of dollars in taxes went uncollected last year after the IRS cut thousands of staffers. NPR's Scott Horsley reports on new findings from the Treasury Department's Inspector General.
4: Revenue from tax audits plunged 35% last year as the Trump administration laid off thousands of IRS auditors. Any savings from the staff cuts were dwarfed by the drop in tax collections. The inspector general says the fallout could be even larger if more people conclude they can avoid paying taxes without the risk of getting caught. Natasha Sarin, who is a counselor on tax policy in the Biden administration, says money spent policing the tax code pays off many times over.
5: You're less likely to speed when you know that there's a cop on the beat.
4: More than 25,000 IRS employees were laid off or took early retirement last year, including about 3,600 tax examiners. Scott Horsley, NPR News, Washington.
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7: For Connecticut Public Radio, I'm John Henry Smith. A sixth grader died after being hit by a bus in North Stonington this morning. The North Stonington Public Schools say Torin O'Grady was a student at North Stonington Elementary School. Students were sent home early. Counselors will be available at the school. Connecticut is getting hit harder than nearly every other state by the rising cost of living and the impact of inflation. As Connecticut Public's Abigail Brown reports, that's according to a new study on the state's working class.
8: The State of Working Connecticut was published by the advocacy group Connecticut Voices for Children. It found three new problems for working families: the continued rise in inflation, Connecticut's worsening unemployment rate, and cuts to federal aid programs. Patrick O'Brien authored the report.
9: During this current economic cycle, housing price increases have exceeded total price increases, meaning once more that low and middle income households are often more harmed by inflation.
8: Connecticut is tied for the highest unemployment rate in the country. And for this fiscal year, Connecticut is losing nearly $1 billion in SNAP and Medicaid benefits. To support workers, the group recommends continuing to build more housing and creating a law that requires work schedules to be made 2 weeks in advance. Abigail Brown, Connecticut Public Radio.
7: And according to a CBS Sports poll of college coaches, the 2023-2024 UConn men's basketball team is the best college team since the year 2000. That UConn team won the NCAA National Championship with an average margin of victory of 23 points throughout the tournament. It's 6:06.
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0: Olivia Rodrigo fans, are you ready? 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
2: This is The Wheelhouse from Connecticut Public Radio. I'm Frankie Graziano. The midterm elections are still weeks away, but primary voters are already giving us clues about what November could look like. From Maine to Michigan, voters are challenging party establishments, and the primaries are testing the appeal of progressive candidates who are challenging moderates. So what are the primaries revealing about voters, as well as the issues and candidates shaping the midterms in Connecticut and across the country? Today, we grab the crystal ball and take a look ahead to November. Join the conversation. You're in the Wheelhouse right after the news.